0: attended President Trump's rally for Graham in Myrtle Beach on Friday. He says he's a fan of the president, but didn't rely on endorsements when making a decision.
1: She's new blood into the political arena. It was important to find out what she's about before we cast our votes.
0: He says he will vote for Graham, but he says that's because of her stance against abortion rights and a lack of background in politics, something she's also been criticized for. For NPR News, I'm Luis Alfredo Garcia in Columbia, South Carolina.
2: California's highest court is weighing whether a sheriff broke the law when he seized hundreds of thousands of ballots earlier this year. Madison Ament of member station KVCR reports.
3: Sheriff Chad Bianco of Riverside County took the ballots after last year's statewide election on redistricting to favor Democrats. Bianco, a Republican who was then running for governor, says he was investigating voter fraud. His attorney says Bianco had a warrant and acted within the law. But Sonny Walknin, an attorney for the plaintiffs, says a warrant doesn't trump California election code.
4: We argue today before the court that no one, not even an elected sheriff, has the power to ignore election rules and seize cast ballots outside the view of the public.
3: The court also heard a case about whether California's attorney general has the authority to tell Bianco to stop his investigation. The court has 90 days to issue its decisions. For NPR News, I'm Madison Ament in San Bernardino.
2: The Dow rose a quarter of a percent today. This is NPR News from Washington. An arbitrator has ordered the Washington Post to reinstate an opinion writer fired over social media posts about violent white men following last year's killing of conservative activist Charlie Kirk. The ruling says the newspaper did not have sufficient cause to terminate Karen Ataya and calls for her to be awarded full back pay and lost benefits. Former Cleveland Browns tight end Daquan Wright could be the first player to go from an NFL team back to college football after committing to LSU. Mel Bridges with member station WWNO has more.
5: Wright played for Ole Miss, where now LSU head coach Lane Kiffin coached from 2020 to 2025 and signed with the Cleveland Browns this year. He never played a game, though he did suit up for Saturday's preseason game. Now he's headed back to college. Wright is among a group of players who won a preliminary injunction saying a new NCAA ruling granting a fifth year of eligibility should apply to those who graduated high school in 2022. At a press conference, Kiffin said there will be more players who come back.
6: Because of these rulings, they're either going to play for you or they're going to play somewhere else around the country. So we've made a decision to recruit them, like probably most people are.
5: He says LSU is just getting ahead of the curve. For NPR News, I'm Mel Bridges in New Orleans.
2: China is postponing its ambitious lunar mission. It was set to search for frozen water on the moon. The spacecraft was scheduled to lift off in the coming days. The China Manned Space Agency says the mission does not meet the launch conditions and cannot take place during the planned window this year. This is NPR News.
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9: This is Lake Effect from 89.7 WUWM, Milwaukee's NPR. I'm Joy Powers, and thank you so much for joining us. Today, in a special edition of Capital Notes, we'll look at the education issues playing a role in Wisconsin's midterm election. We'll start with this. Head Start provides free and low-cost early child care for more than 12,000 kids across Wisconsin. That includes many immigrant families and families dealing with the impacts of poverty. But new changes to the program proposed by the Trump administration may remove class size limits and require all instruction to be in English. To learn more about the proposals, WUWM education reporter Catherine Kokel speaks with Jenny Maurer, the executive director of Wisconsin's Head Start Association.
10: what came out was the technical term is called a notice of proposed rulemaking. So this is the process by which the administration proposes new rules for different federal programs. Right now, nothing is changing for Head Start. So for families that are enrolling and getting ready to bring their kids to the Head Start classroom, they should feel really confident that they're getting the same great service and standards, whether they're in the city of Milwaukee or whether they're in Manitowoc. So right now, those standards are still in place. But this proposal is really a sweeping piece of deregulation that fundamentally alters the rules that govern how Head Start is meant to function. You know, I heard an analogy that I think might be great for your listeners. So Congress authorizes Head Start through the Head Start Act. So that's like buying a piece of furniture at a big box furniture store. And the standards are like the instruction manual that comes with it. They're all the things that tell you how to put that piece of furniture together. And so that's what rolling back the standards, why it's so alarming, because it's the detail that really provides programs across the country so that you have that consistency regardless of where your child is attending Head Start and regardless of which community.
11: I think the analogy is useful too, because people may not exactly understand how this program is chartered and basically why it matters that the federal government is proposing changes. Can you run through some of those other proposed changes?
10: Yeah, so there are a number of pieces in this proposed rule change that are really alarming. And I can start with the increases in teacher to child ratios, because this document is really full of references to flexibility and that communities can make decisions for what's right for their community. But I think it's really important for folks to know that when you're talking about kids, there are safety standards in place for really good reasons. You know, I think, are there places within the Head Start standards where it's possible to consider changes? Certainly, to have fewer regulations. But there isn't a single person who I've encountered in the Head Start field that says, you know, the thing that we really want is more kids in the classroom. No one has been asking for this. No one I've talked to thinks this is a good idea. And in fact, what we know about Head Start kiddos is that they're often coming from family situations where there's a lot going on in their family and in their community. There's a lot of trauma. There's a lot of different competing things that a kiddo is dealing with. And so those children are often coming with speech and language delays, autism-like behaviors, as well as other developmental and physical concerns. And again, the answer to those challenges is more support, fewer children to adult ratio, so that those children can get the support they need to thrive and grow. Because in Head Start, we know there's no bad kids. There's just kids who need a little extra love and support. So increasing the ratios is really an off-base solution that isn't recommended by any experts or any kids and families. I think we all can pretty clearly see that the answer isn't more children in the classrooms.
11: Thank you. That's helpful. Critics from across the country and Head Start associations in other states have said that this is kind of a backdoor way of dismantling Head Start. Do you agree with that?
10: Yeah. I think I would agree that this move by the administration is really an attempt to dismantle what we know has worked and promotes quality and promotes those long-term outcomes for kids and families and really for our communities. Again, there's a lot of rhetoric in this proposal about flexibility and about adding more children, giving more children access to Head Start. But I would really encourage everyone to look to what is in the standard and to what is in the budget. There's not a significant, there's not any proposal to increase the funding for Head Start at this time. You can say flexibility up and down until the cows come home, but the reality is that flexibility comes on the backs of staff and children. Programs will have to serve more kids. So I would really encourage us to think about that word flexibility as a Trojan horse. It's really what they really should have said is we're requiring you to serve more kids. And I really feel like this proposal is misleading in its aims.
11: Now, there have been pieces of this proposed rulemaking that have been dropped. And so there was originally a new documentation standard that would have required programs to verify immigration status. That is no longer part of this proposed rule. But there are other pieces of this, like requiring instruction in English, that people are concerned about disproportionately impacting immigrant families or families with mixed immigration statuses. This is a population that heavily relies on free and low-cost childcare provided by Head Start. I'm wondering how people are thinking about the impact specifically to immigrant families and families with mixed immigration statuses as these proposed rules are coming forward.
10: Yeah. One of the things that you mentioned that is in this proposal is a requirement for all instruction to be in English. And, you know, as I've talked about this proposal, I really want folks to think about what it's like to get a classroom of three-year-olds ready to go outside in the winter. So one requirement this proposal has is a time requirement for physical education. Now, I'll put these two proposals together. First of all, if anyone's been to a Head Start classroom, they know there is tremendous amount of movement and physical activity happening. If you've met any child from the ages of 3 to 5 or you know, as soon as they can walk through 5, there's constant movement. And programs are always trying and working to get kids outside, or if the weather is too bad, as it often is in Wisconsin, there's large gross motor rooms, so places where kids can play when it's snowy outside or it's too cold. Now, so thinking about that English only piece. I would just encourage folks to think about the practical realities that if you have a group of children, so in Western Wisconsin, in parts of Milwaukee, we have classrooms where kids are speaking different languages. If you have a classroom full of children that speak Spanish as their first language and you're trying to get their snow pants on and you're not able to speak to them in Spanish, That just doesn't work. And not only is it not practical to think about getting those kids' snow pants on, it's also, when we think about English language acquisition, there's really strong evidence that it's the combination of leveraging the child's home language that helps them to learn English as a second language. So I would really encourage us to push past the rhetoric that surrounds English-only education as a requirement, and to think about what the practical realities are. Again, for a classroom of three-year-olds, you need to be able to communicate with them. So it's a ridiculous requirement, and it's not practical when you think of running a classroom with small children.
9: Jenny Maurer is the executive director of the Wisconsin Head Start Association. She spoke with WUWM education reporter Catherine Kokel. The public comment period for these proposed changes to Head Start ends on October 6th.

0: This is Capital Notes from Milwaukee's NPR. I'm education reporter Catherine Kokel, filling in this week for Mayon Silver. 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J.R., ready to talk about school stuff?
1: Always.
0: Awesome. So students here in Milwaukee go back to school next week already. Wild. I thought it'd be a great time to chat with you about how education is shaping Wisconsin politics. Let's start, of course, with the governor's race. This fall, governor and former state superintendent Tony Evers will be leaving office, and either Republican Tom Tiffany or Democrat David Crowley will be taking his place. I think it's fair to say that education was a huge priority for Evers because of his previous job. What role would you say education has played during Evers' time in office?
1: The governor has spent a large chunk of his time in office trying to direct more resources to education, all the while fighting Republicans about various aspects of education. A good example of that has been the Act 20, which dedicated more resources to reading. Remember, this was a kind of a bill that passed the governor's partial veto to alternate some of the language in there. It took a year-long fight to get everything released, so they got something done. It just took longer to actually get implemented than you thought it would. But for the most part, Evers has played defense on things with education when it comes to Republicans trying to fight for more funding while trying to knock back everything from transgender athletes in schools to various, you know, priorities for Republicans on a parents' bill of rights. I mean, just on the line, these UP priorities for education, the governor is trying to been a backstop against those.
0: Yeah, I want to go back to that famous or perhaps infamous 400-year veto. For listeners, that's where Evers used the line item veto to secure increases in the limits that school districts could raise their revenue limits until the year 24 or 25. There's been a lot of backlash from Republicans on that, like you just mentioned. Could the next governor walk back that line item veto if he wanted to?
1: No, that law can be changed at any time. So to give context to people about this, in Wisconsin, there's a formula where you take the main pot of state aid and property taxes, and that's what you can spend per student. That annual increase is where the governor reworked the language. Rather it being for 2 years, he made it for 400 years. Now, the challenge is, and why your property tax bill jumped so much in December, is that if you don't put enough state aid into that formula to keep up with the increase, schools can levy more property taxes and make up for it. So we saw increases in both years this biennium. For 25-27, there was no new state money put into that general big aids pot, and that's why property taxes went up, which is why Tom Tiffany is trying to use this as an affordability issue to say, hey, your property taxes are going up because of Tony Evers. I mean, it misses the whole thing about the state aid component, but still, Tony Evers opened the door to this hike, and I will come in the office and fix it. For Democrats, David Crowley, they're talking more about we're not funding schools properly in their minds. They want to do more. So this big question for the next governor is, what resources do you have? And what of those resources will you put into education for K-12 when you've got Medicaid, you've got the University of Wisconsin system, you've got all these other kind of demands on the state budget to deal with in your next 2 year period?
0: Republicans have even gone as far to put a question related to that 400-year veto on the November ballot. It'll ask voters to prohibit the governor from using the partial veto to create or increase any type of tax or fee. If it's passed, how would that impact the 400-year veto regarding school revenue limits? And what are other ways that a line item veto could be used by a governor if that practice is upheld by voters?
1: So I do not believe that it applies retroactively. Therefore, the 400 veto would remain. And remember, that can be changed anytime. You could have lawmakers come in January of next year and change the law. Signed by the governor, that veto would go away. It's a matter of you have right now a Democratic governor and a Republican legislature, and they can agree on that. So as long as you have no air of agreement, it remains. So this would be a continuation of reigning in that power that's been going on for 20, 30 years. There used to be a thing called the Vanna White veto, where the governor could cross out individual letters, create new words. There was the Frankenstein veto, where the governor could strike out parts of sentences and stitch two of them together to create a new one. The voters reined that in. This would be a new limit on the power. So it would still be one of the most powerful veto pens in the country for any governor, because you still can cross out things. You can still write down spending, for example. So if, let's say the next budget includes $3 million for J.R. Ross. you could cross out some zeros and write that down to $3,000. That still would be there, I believe, even if this were to occur. It still, though, gives the governor great power to rewrite what lawmakers send him or her to the budget process. Remember, it only applies to spending bills. You can't do it anything else. And yeah, it's still significant power, and you still have the option to override that veto, two-thirds vote in both houses, but we don't have maps right now that are going to give you two-thirds majorities in two houses. You have to have bipartisan support, override a veto, but that's still going to be a very powerful tool for the next governor to reshape that language that's sent to him or her in the budget.
0: So with the loss of the Vanna White veto and the Frankenstein veto, I would also argue that we have lost the ability to creatively name vetoes.
1: Yeah, possibly. They did not come up with a really good name for this one, that's for sure. But, the governor, he struck out a couple of numbers and a dash and just pushed these numbers together. It went from whatever to 24, 25. He recreated that number out of different numbers. So it's a, it was a smart move by the governor in terms of like how to use that veto. The question is politically, was it good for him and Democrats to have that? Because now Republicans are hanging over their necks, right, left and right, that your property tax bill went up because of what governors did in this budget, and Democrats didn't stop them.
0: This is Capital Notes. I'm WUWM education reporter Catherine Kochel. I'm pinch hitting today for Mayan Silver. I'm speaking with J.R. Ross, editor of WisPolitics.com, about the role that education policy is playing in Wisconsin politics. We were just talking about higher ed. You started to talk about it, and so I want to keep talking about what's going on in higher ed here. UW has lost its president and is now working.

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1: Legislature, since basically 2011, there was a small window for a couple months, 6 months in 2012, where the Democrats of the Senate via recall elections, but then it lasts. So if you have unified GOP control, how do you make the pitch to Republicans for more resources when Republicans in general think UW gets too much, that the system is out of touch with the average Wisconsinite, and they hear complaints from their constituents that, you know, kid A, B, and C couldn't get into Madison, which is a flagship campus. So Rothman did not do a very good job of that in the minds of some reasons because they didn't get more. Yes, they got more in this last budget, this current budget, I should say, because Governor Evers made it a bottom line for him with Republicans of, we are going to put roughly $250 million more in UW, but in past budgets, they weren't getting a bunch of new aid from the state. So who is that next governor, and what kind of audience might the new president get with that next governor? If it's Tom Tiffany, I don't have all of his UW bullet points at my beck and call right now, but I will bet you he's not more receptive to these $700 million than what David Crowley might be. And I'll bet you money that neither will be proposing a full request from UW of $700 million. That's just a lot of money that they're asking for. But you're going to get a better audience if you're the UW system from Democrats and Republicans, because Democrats have said for several years now that we have starved the system, in their minds, starved the system. Republicans can have questions about how the system is spending money. They've got questions about DEI. They are not real big fans of the system, especially the Madison campus at times. And that's reflected in their approach to the budget over the last 15 years.
2: Yeah, the UW Regents also really wanted to see a solid plan from Rothman about how to deal with artificial intelligence. And they said at the time that he didn't really deliver on that. I think AI is something a lot of college students and families are thinking about. I'm talking to them about it a lot, in terms of both how it's impacting the entry-level job market and cheating, academic integrity. Is there any interest that you see at the state level in legislating or guiding around AI as it relates to either higher ed or at the K-12 level?
1: Oh, there have been bills about AI. There is a legislation about cell phone bans in schools, those kinds of things. My impression about the debate with UW in the Capitol has largely been Republicans want it to be more about turning out people ready to start jobs. They have less patience for UW. I don't want to pick on certain majors, so I won't mention them, but, you know, some liberal arts degrees are not worth much for Republicans. So for their approach to UW, it's more about whatever you can do to prepare people for the workforce.
2: Probably a good call not to call out specific degree programs. We'll get a lot of emails. as someone with a journalism degree.
1: Yeah.
2: Okay, turning back to the governor's race a little bit more, I think it's fair to say that neither of our candidates here have made education the cornerstone of their campaigns. But Republican Tom Tiffany supports the voucher program and has repeatedly voted during his time in the legislature to expand it. Conversely, Democrat David Crowley has said that public schools need to be strengthened before the voucher program is expanded. I should say, neither man has as strong of opinions as Democratic Socialist candidate Francesca Hong did. She lost in the primary but wanted to end the voucher program. Do you think we'll be hearing more about the voucher program in the months and years to come after this election?
1: Oh, it'll always be an issue. Yes, if Hong had won, then you're talking about that really being a focal point, especially in Milwaukee. You would have heard a lot of talking points for Republicans about her wanting to end that program. It is popular with a number of parents in Milwaukee. It happens to be a quite Democratic city. If you turn off a number of Democratic voters to a Democratic candidate, it's good for you as a Republican. So that's now kind of been shelved. But you are going to hear in coming years about the program. Democrats have talked about, if they have a trifecta, they want more, in their words, accountability. Now, Republicans will argue there's already accountability. Parents can take their kids out of these schools at any time and go to a different one if they think it's not doing a good job. But Democrats, they want more. They want more disclosure about things like how much money is moving from what would have gone to a district to a choice programs or choice schools because of kids who are enrolling in that. There'll be talk about that. So it definitely is going to be an issue going forward for sure. But I don't see it trending toward an end of the program. From my conversations, there's just not, you know, that kind of an appetite among a number of Democrats. Now, there definitely are many who want to end it. But with Crowley, for example, I interviewed him month or so ago, and he said there's not capacity.

0: capacity right now in Milwaukee, if you ended choice right now, you couldn't house all these kids in the public school system. There's not enough teachers right now in Milwaukee to do it. Staff, they just can't. So you're not going to hear David Crowley or see him propose this next budget and end the choice program.
1: Yeah, that's fascinating. I will end by saying that no politics and education discussion in Wisconsin can be complete without talking about Act 10, which, for listeners, scrapped collective bargaining rights and limited wage increases for public employees like teachers. What changes could we see to Act 10 in this next governorship?
0: I don't know if the governors will be the ones who change as much as it will be the courts. There was a Dane County judge in late 2024 who found that law inappropriately exempted some public safety employees from its requirements while imposing them on others. The Second District Court of Appeals in Waukesha, which is a conservative appeals court, overturned that ruling, said there was justification for making that difference. Now it's been appealed to the state Supreme Court. The justices haven't said they're going to take the case yet, but there's a going bet that they will. So the court might change it. If it's a full Democratic trifecta in the Capitol, you might see them repeal it. That would possibly happen. But one way or another, we're going to see probably some change in that law because of the courts and the legal challenges before them. If Tiffany's governor, he's not going to vote to repeal or propose repealing the law. So I wouldn't, worry about that happening. But yeah, the courts definitely is an avenue for that law to change right now. That's a pretty good people that I talked to in the Capitol are betting that the court would overturn that law if and when it accepts the case.
1: Well, this was awesome. Thank you so much for diving into all things education with me today, JR.
0: Hey, anytime.
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0: The new U.S. effort to put economic pressure on Iran would also involve Iran's biggest trading partner, China.
1: And the question is whether the United States will pick a major fight with China over these Iran sanctions.
0: How is an economic D-Day supposed to work? 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
3: 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I'm Joy Powers. For most people, cardboard is a throwaway material. But for Wisconsin native Warren King, cardboard is what he uses to tell his family's story. King's cardboard sculptures explore his family's path from China to Wisconsin. And he says if it wasn't for sculpting them, he wouldn't have learned how his ancestors helped shape him. WUWM's Eddie Morales joins King at his Linden Sculpture Garden exhibit to talk art and family.
4: For artist Warren King, creating sculptures using cardboard is challenging, but that's why he does it. King says cardboard is like wood. It has a grainy texture and distinct visual character. It's rigid, but also flexible.
5: Once you glue it on, it's very hard to adjust it or change it or move it. So you have to, each piece that you put on, you have to think three steps ahead. You know, how is this going to affect the other things down the road? So there's a lot of deliberation before you ever put on a piece.
4: King began creating cardboard figures around 2014. He didn't have a background in art. He first worked as a structural engineer for his father's engineering firm in Wisconsin after earning degrees from MIT and Stanford University. King says his strict upbringing serves as the foundation for his meticulous process. Here's King talking about his dad.
5: And it was always his dream from the very beginning to have his children take over the business. So starting from the time when I was, you know, able to hold a pen practically, he was training us to do drafting, to run blueprints, to help around the office.
4: When King left his father's company, he says his dad felt betrayed.
5: Our relationship was very rocky for several years. It was very difficult to speak with him, and it was a lot of anger. But as the years unfolded, I eventually got into art. And he didn't really understand the art part of it so much, I would say. But once I started to really dig into the themes, right, family histories and things like that, well, my dad, he turned out to be an amazing keeper of these memories.
4: Growing up, King didn't know much about his Chinese heritage. He was eager to leave the Midwest and never look back. It wasn't until adulthood and his pursuit of becoming an artist that he felt compelled to understand his ancestry with the help of his dad.
5: His memory is wonderful. His attention to detail and his storytelling ability was fantastic. So once I discovered this, then it opened up a whole new way for us to communicate. And when I visited Wisconsin, I would just hang out with him and just ask him questions. Oh, what about this aunt, this uncle? And he would just go and tell me these stories, and I'd be furiously taking notes and thinking about ideas for new sculptures. And I think that he really appreciated.
4: It was a chance for him to rediscover his roots and learn about his family's journey from China to Wisconsin. 8 of King's cardboard sculptures are included in the exhibition, called Homecoming. It's on display at Linden Sculpture Garden in River Hills. His piece, titled The Road Leads Home, honors his grandmother, who was raised during the warlord era in China. That was a 12-year period that started in 1916, which saw military factions vying for power after the Chinese president's death. But despite her tough upbringing, her greatest hardship would come years later, when her husband, a combat pilot, was called away to defend China from Japanese attacks. King's grandmother was determined to reunite the family, so she made the 125-mile trek from Guilin to Chongqing with her infant son.
5: She sold all her belongings, borrowed some money from her parents, her mom, and just gathered what she could, the money that she had, she was worried about being robbed along the way because the roads to the city was full of bandits, right? So she converted her money into a few gold coins and sewed them into her clothes to hide them. And then she strapped her baby to her back and just set off on foot.
4: The sculpture depicts that scene exactly. Three gold coins adorn his grandmother's clothes. Her face wears a somber expression. Her heavy eyelids and slight frown reflect her turbulent journey. Remember, all this is portrayed using cardboard.
5: She survived some of the most difficult bombings in China during that time, civilian bombings. Her memories are of like hiding in sewer tunnels, fleeing, firebombing campaigns. She went through poverty.
4: Many of King's pieces are covered in copper-colored ink. He explains why.
5: The thing that really inspired me was Chinese lacquerware, right? Because Chinese lacquerware has such a rich, warm, lively color, but it's also such a labor-intensive process to make lacquerware. And over the ages, it really picks up a patina. So it shows where human hands have touched it and worn it down. And I love that. I love seeing age in something.
4: Before sculpting human figures, King wanted to make simple toys for his children. So he just used what was around the house. That included cardboard.
5: But it wasn't until later that I discovered that the meaning of using an ephemeral material really translated well to the themes that I'm pursuing.
4: I ask King why he believes some families, and immigrant families in particular, sometimes avoid discussions about past traumas.
5: That's a great point, because I've wondered about that a lot, about my family. And there are some other families, maybe some other cultures even, that are more open to discussing, traumas that happened in the past. But for whatever reason, that wasn't my grandmother's way. Right. And I have always wondered about that. Part of it could be, shame about how it turned out, how things turned out. Part of it could be, and part of it is, she never imagined that we would have interest in it. The few times that I kind of brought this up, she kind of asked, well, why do you want to know about that? As if it had no bearing on my life.
4: King's work has been showcased in exhibitions around the world, including New York City, where he currently lives, and his former home in Sweden. I ask what he hopes others take away from seeing his artwork.
5: So whatever revelation I have gotten from my thinking about this stuff, I'm not even sure how universal it is. But what I would like people to walk away with is just, how did I personally get to that point, right? What steps did I take, or what barriers did I have to knock down to open my mind to receive these things? And I would hope that people can walk away with that and do that for themselves. Because everyone has connections that they may have lost, forgotten about, but they're still there, they're still affecting you. And if people can come to grips with those a little bit more, understand them a little bit more for themselves, that's what I hope people gain from my process.
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3: Linden Sculpture Garden is a financial supporter of WUWM. Coming up, we'll look at a book that explores the relationship between humanity and insects. That's next on Lake Effect on 89.7 WUWM, Milwaukee's NPR.

0: Wisconsin health officials are working with Minnesota and the federal government after illnesses tied to eating alfalfa sprouts.
1: On Wisconsin Today, hear from a food safety expert on why foodborne illnesses keep occurring.
0: And some counties around Wisconsin are considered maternity care deserts with no obstetric care or delivery rooms. Doctors talk about the impact on rural families.
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4: This is Lake Effect on 89.7 WUWM. I'm Joy Powers. You've probably found yourself swatting away flies or mosquitoes this summer. Insects can sometimes seem like a scourge on humanity, but without them, our lives would look very different. The many insects that inhabit our world help feed us, clothe us, and teach us. A book called The Insect Epiphany explores the ancient relationship between humanity and insects. Author Barrett Klein is an animal behavior biologist and entomologist at UW La Crosse. He joins me to talk about what we can learn from insects. Well, Barrett, thank you so much for joining us here on Lake Effect.
5: I'm thrilled to be with you.
4: So your work, much like this book, is about insects. When you talk with people, what are the general perceptions of insects and their contributions to humanity?
5: Oftentimes, conversations can begin with trepidation, repulsion, fear, or general curiosity. And I think all it takes sometimes is a snippet of wonder and some imagination and some real life examples of how insects have interacted or related with humans throughout history to really inspire and alter people's perspectives about insects. So, for example, I study something a little odd. I study sleep behavior in social insects, and people cock their heads and think about that, and they ask, note that they didn't even know that insects slept, right? And what does that mean to sleep? And similarly, when you bring up examples of clandestine ways in which insects have infiltrated our culture in very positive respects, it can open people's minds and eyes.
4: This book is really full of interesting ways that insects have kind of infiltrated our lives, and then the ways in which we have drawn from insects to benefit our lives. As you were putting together this book, what were some of the most surprising facts for you as someone who is really deep in this world?
5: Yeah, there were so many. And that was actually the biggest joy of writing this book, was the idea of jumping down rabbit holes and really learning about not only the overt, explicit ways like honeybees and their honey and beeswax and pollination contributions and butterflies and as symbols culturally affecting dances and indigenous people's rights, but then the really secret hidden ways that I never expected could exist. So for example, when I was exploring the most ancient ways that peoples had associated with insects, one example that kind of blew me away was the oldest complete and decipherable sentence in any alphabetic script was found on a little comb, a fine-toothed nit or louse comb to remove head lice, and the 17 letters spell out, "May this tusk root out the lice of the hair and the beard." The great part was the archaeologist Garfinkel, Joseph Garfinkel, who was one of the discoverers, responded to one person with, "What were you expecting? A love song? A recipe to make pizza?" But for example, who was the first astronaut in space? It wasn't Yuri Gagarin, and it wasn't a dog, it wasn't a chimpanzee. was fruit flies in 1946 and then 1947. Who was the first earthling to give birth to offspring conceived in space? It was a cockroach on Europe's Photon M3. And then where did the ink come from for some of the most famous documents in history, like the Declaration of Independence and the Magna Carta and the U.S. Constitution? Well, it's from oak gall wasps producing oak gall ink, plants protecting themselves as the developing insects would instigate a chemical cascade and then this physical protection that served, ironically, as shelter and protection for the insect, produced tannins, which then could be used as this long-lasting ink.
6: Very long-lasting. We still have these documents.
5: That's right. That's right.
6: The book is really an exploration of all of these things. It's split up into different sections, working with insects, making insects, becoming them. I think people are going to be most familiar with this first section, the idea of working with insects. But this, of course, takes a lot of different forms. What are some of the common ways that we work with insects, products that they might give us or that we use them for?
5: This was so much fun to explore and pretty easy for me to categorize because first I thought about the products, as you mentioned, what are insects producing and how can we exploit the insects with these products for our gain? And then how do we use body parts or whole bodies, dead, alive of insects? You've got some ancient and long-lasting uses from silk to bees, wax, honey, to true bugs, lacquer, colors, and then paper inspired by insects, chitin, venoms, and poisons that have been used to either cure, kill, or transform. I start with silk just because it's probably the most important in some ways. And it's such a strange history because there are very few insects that we've domesticated. And for 5,000 years, we've domesticated this one. Out of over 180,000 species of moths and butterflies, this one, Bombyx mori, and to such an extent that they can no longer fly in nature. So here we've got this silk that we use not only for fabrics and textiles, some little scraps of which exist from thousands of years ago, so it's long-lasting, but also it has other utilitarian value. It's very consistent. It's super strong and somewhat flexible, and of course it has that luster. So people have used it in ways that involve optics, little guides, whether it be observational equipment for astronomy or for the military. If we depart from silkworm moths to black widow spider silk or other spider silk, there were farms in the U.S. during World War I and II to produce the silk to use in those ways. And even World War I explosives from the U.S., 100% of them were delivered in silk pouches because silk has this weird property where if it burns or explodes, it doesn't leave ash or any residue behind. If I were to guess, I'd say that of all the insect products, silk is probably number one in terms of being represented in museums and galleries and people's homes, either as canvases or as piecemeal parts holding things together. And that's just a fiber that's used to produce a cocoon so an insect can pupate or go through full metamorphosis to winged adulthood. Then you look at products like honeybees' wax and honey and propolis and our history of robbing colonies to keeping colonies and even looking to them in terms of their decision-making and their efficient division of labor. And then you've got the true bugs in the order Hemiptera. So all bugs are insects, but not all insects are bugs. So the bugs belonging to this one order have piercing, sucking mouthparts as immatures and adults. And some of them don't look insect-like at all, even as adults. And these are the scale bugs. And one species of scale bug produces the only animal resin that humans have exploited, and that's lac turned shellac. And you'll see those coat sculptures, coat wood floors, coat furniture. Black was used to make 78 RPM records, dyes, red dyes, and textiles. So the list goes on and on and on. We used to spray our hair and use it in cosmetics and paint our nails, as well as dye our clothes. So the lac bug has been super important, as has the cochineal bug that are raised in Sonora, Mexico, and Oaxaca, for example. And these true bugs that produce this, what Amy Butler Greenfield in a beautiful book called The Perfect Red, a brilliant scarlet, and depending on what mordant you use with a fabric, can range from this brilliant red all the way to a purple. And it was so valued that when the Spanish conquistadors exported it by the tons, second only to silver exports from the Aztec and Maya people to the old world went crazy over this red.
6: Now, one of the things your book explores is this idea of kind of making insects, or at least remaking them in a way that suits our purposes. How have insects inspired engineers of all types?
5: Oh, in so many ways. So when I talk about fabricating insects, that can take many, many forms, either by engineers, by architects, by artists and others. So if we think about engineers using biomimicry or mimicking nature, there are solutions that have played out over hundreds of millions of years by insects. And those same solutions from head to tarsus could be applied to engineering problems that humans face. And so there are countless examples. I just skim a little surface of examples that I was really excited about in the book to explore these mimicries, these engineering marvels from insect origins. Some can be from the compound eyes of insects. Some can be from the wings of insects. Some can be looking at how insects move across uneven terrain in order to build robots. Some will match the decentralized control across a number of robots that try to mimic ants or other colonial insects, for example. Some of my favorite examples involve artists trying to exquisitely replicate insects either in part or in toto. So for example, there's an artist, Haruo Mitsuo, in Japan who applies a really old cultural practice, jizai okimono, which is to take either fantastical creatures or real organisms like insects and replicate them in metal, but not only in metal, articulated so that you can pull open the sheath-like four wings of a beetle and unfold or unravel the wings, the hind wings of the beetle, and move each leg segment and move the mandibles. So jizai okimono is one way, but also largely from Japan, origami. And there are some spectacular examples. There was a battle of the bugs in the 1980s and 90s to try to do more and more complicated foldings to replicate insects in their intricate ways.
6: The final thing that you explore in this book kind of gets to this idea of really analyzing insects, exploring their bodies, and learning in some ways things about the human condition through insects, whether that's being inspired in how we dress, how we dance, and also how we fight. How has the insect world influenced how humans behave?
5: Really great question. And it's a lot of ways. I mentioned this idea of decentralized control. And it's the idea that you don't have one overbearing ruler that makes all the decisions, but rather you spread out the decision making across a collective and see what emerges most democratically. And I think one of the most effective examinations was by Tom Seeley in The Honeybee Democracy, where in the last chapter, he looks at human decision-making. And he was struck with being a chairperson for his neurobiology behavior department And he decided to look to his honeybees. How do they make decisions? Could I apply that to human decision making? And he analyzed the five different steps or criteria that allow people to do so effectively, at least under some circumstances. So we could even think not just in terms of democratic voting and making decisions where numbers drive the behaviors, but we could also look at how traffic flows and municipal decision-making has looked to ants and other insects. How do they cart around these heavy things like leafcutter ants carrying around their parasol, their little cut leaf fragments from the high canopy of a tree to their subterranean fungal cultivars as agriculturists, as farmers for 55 million years? And we can look at the flow where it looks maybe a little sloppy at first, but then you see, wow, this is efficient in a way that maybe traffic jams could be alleviated or carting material goods could be augmented. So there are a lot of ways decision-making and municipal practices could benefit by examining the collective decision-making and the collective practices of insects.
6: When you think about this book as a whole, what do you hope people take away from it?
5: My biggest hope, my not-so-hidden agenda, is that people not only tolerate the quintillions of insects around us, this most diverse of arthropods, 60% of all animal species, at least described, probably way more undescribed, are represented by these hexapod neighbors of ours, but that we begin to deeply appreciate them, taking the time out to observe so that we can celebrate these marvels all around us that are sadly diminishing at our hands. Instead, if we look at their myriad ways of affecting not only ecosystem services on which we depend, but the cultural services that have changed and shaped us as a species, I think we'd be in a better world.
6: Yeah. Well, Barrett, thank you so much for joining us here on Lake Effect and sharing your work.
5: My pleasure. I always love talking about insects. Thank you so much.
6: Barrett Klein is an animal behavior biologist and entomologist at UW-La Crosse. His book is called The Insect Epiphany, How Our Six-Legged Allies Shape Human Culture. I spoke with Klein in 2024. And that wraps up today's show. I'm Joy Powers. If you ever miss Lake Effect, you can find all of our conversations at WUWM.com. 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Tomorrow on Lake Effect, it's been 10 years since the fatal police shooting of Seville Smith sparked unrest in Sherman Park. We'll explore how the community has changed in that time. 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

0: A survivor of the Rohingya genocide now living in the U.S. shares his story and concerns for his people to mark the anniversary. 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
4: Wisconsin health officials work with Minnesota and the federal government after illnesses tied to eating alfalfa sprouts. That comes after outbreaks of other severe foodborne illnesses. Hear from a food safety expert on why contamination is happening. It's Wisconsin Today. I'm Rob Ferrett.
5: And I'm Kate Archer-Kent. Also today, some Wisconsin counties are considered maternity care deserts. No obstetrics care or hospital delivery rooms. Doctors talk about the impact on rural families.
6: For women who live farther away from care, they are more likely to have complications related to those gaps in access.
4: And a pro tennis player from Whitewater is competing in the prestigious U.S. Open in New York, and she gives back to her hometown.
7: I got the opportunity to start the Reese Brantmeyer Project to raise money to rebuild these tennis courts and bring grassroots tennis back to Whitewater.
5: It's all coming up on Wisconsin Today.
8: Live from NPR News in Washington, I'm Ryland Barton. The Supreme Court today cleared the way for President Trump to move ahead on his executive order restricting mail-in voting, but it's unclear how much he can do before the midterm elections. Trump ordered the federal government in March to make lists of eligible voters and only deliver mail ballots to those on the list. New tariffs between the U.S. and Canada are expected to raise prices for both countries. As the trade war heats up, so too have the insults and rhetoric. Dan Karpinchuk reports.
9: In a social media post, Trump referred to Ford as the, quote, less charismatic, intelligent, and overall unimpressive brother of the late, great Rob Ford. He was the former mayor of Toronto who admitted to smoking crack cocaine while in office and was caught in a series of drinking scandals. Premier Doug Ford was quick to reply.
10: I don't respond to a dictator like President Trump. I'm not going to take any advice off a guy that's the king of bankruptcies.
9: Ford went on to say Trump is actually taxing his own people through tariffs on Canada. Ford says he will throw everything he can at the Trump White House, even consider putting an export tariff on electricity to the U.S. For NPR News, I'm Dan Karpinchuk in Toronto.
8: President Trump's latest financial disclosures show that he invested tens of thousands of dollars in Elon Musk's SpaceX. As NPR's Bobby Allen reports, ethics experts say it's unusual for a president to be a shareholder of a company that's a major government contractor.
11: President Trump invested up to $50,000 in Musk's SpaceX, according to financial disclosures recently made public. The stock purchase was made shortly after Musk's satellite and rocket company had its initial public offering in June, and it was one of more than 1,000 other stock trades the president made that month. Usually, U.S. presidents place their stock holdings in a blind trust that's independently managed or sell the stocks to eliminate conflicts of interest. A White House spokesman said Trump's stocks are managed by a third-party financial institution. A new report from a committee of Democrats in Washington estimates Trump's oil and gas holdings may have gained more than $15 million amid the war in Iran. Bobby Allen, NPR News.
8: Texas Republican Governor Greg Abbott is asking a federal judge to reject Minnesota's effort to force the extradition of an ICE officer being held in Texas. The Texas Newsroom's Lucio Vasquez reports.
12: Abbott says Texas is still investigating whether ICE officer Christian Castro can legally be considered a fugitive. Castro faces assault charges in Minnesota for allegedly shooting and injuring a man during an immigration operation earlier this year. But Abbott says Castro did not flee Minnesota, but instead returned to Texas on orders from ICE. Minnesota sued Abbott last week to force Castro's extradition and is asking a federal judge to keep Castro jailed beyond a 90-day limit that expires this week. Both sides are due in federal court on Tuesday. For NPR News, I'm Lucio Vasquez.
8: On Friday, Federal Reserve Chair Kevin Warsh will give a speech as pressure rises on him to hike interest rates to get inflation under control.
13: This is NPR News. The Department of Agriculture says concerns about the New World screwworm parasite have lessened enough to reopen an Arizona border crossing to cattle from Mexico. The Trump administration has been trying to reduce near record high beef prices. Economists doubt the move will mean much to the prices shoppers see. They say the biggest problem is that the U.S. cattle herd is the smallest it's been in 75 years. Nevada is challenging the Trump administration's new rules, cutting the state's access to the Colorado River. From member station KNPR, Paul Boger reports.
14: Under new regulations filed last week, the lower basin states, Arizona, California, and Nevada, have to cut their share by 1.25 million acre feet over the next 2 years. Northern basin states do not. The lawsuit claims the reduction unfairly slashes Nevada's legal right to 1.8% of the river water. John Ensminger oversees the Southern Nevada Water Authority.
15: The current plan put out by the federal government puts the entire burden of adapting to climate change, adapting to having less water on only three of the seven states. So it's just completely unworkable.
14: The complaint also alleges that federal officials failed to fully analyze how the cuts would affect Nevada's economy. For NPR News, I'm Paul Boger in Reno.
13: Fat Marmot Week is upon us. According to Colorado Public Radio, last winter was tough for the groundhog-like rodents living in the Colorado mountains. But now those who made it through are gaining the critical weight they need to make it through next winter. Much like Fat Bear Week, Fat Marmot Week calls on the public to vote for their favorite plump critters. It begins today. This is NPR News.
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5: It's Wisconsin Today. I'm Kate Archer-Kent.
4: And I'm Rob Ferret. Last week, the Wisconsin Department of Health Services announced that there had been 17 confirmed cases of E. coli and salmonella linked to alfalfa sprouts produced in Minnesota.
5: On Friday, the health alert expanded, with the U.S. Centers for Disease Control and Prevention saying the agency was aware of 55 cases nationwide, including four people who had been hospitalized. Health officials in Wisconsin and Minnesota are working together with federal agencies to pinpoint the source and scope of contamination.
4: It's the latest in a summer of heightened concerns over foodborne illnesses, including salmonella linked to tainted jalapeno peppers and a parasitic cyclosporiasis outbreak that has sickened hundreds of people in Wisconsin.
5: Jerry Barak is a professor of plant pathology at UW-Madison, where she studies plant-microbe interactions. Jerry, welcome to the program.
17: Thank you.
5: You've been studying salmonella and E. coli in produce for decades. What can you tell us about where these germs come from, how they spread?
17: So salmonella is commonly found in the agricultural production area, whether it's surviving in the soil or it can be in the irrigation water or the surface waters. And it's just a phenomenal environmental survivor. So it's found quite everywhere. E. coli is not as strong a survivor as salmonella, but it can be commonly found in the agricultural production area as well.
5: So this most recent outbreak was in alfalfa sprouts. How can alfalfa sprouts become contaminated?
17: So alfalfa seeds are predominantly produced for production of alfalfa hay for animals, and there is not a separate production stream, as you will, for human consumption. So just a small percentage of alfalfa seeds that are produced are then used downstream for sprout production for human consumption. So some of the processes, perhaps fertilizing for the production of these seeds, they could use manure, or they could use waters that could be contaminated, and it wouldn't be a problem for the animals later eating the hay.
5: Oh,
17: so
5: okay.
17: The seeds could become contaminated in that way. But it's really important to realize that even with a very small number of bacteria, however they could get on the seeds, once those sprouts start sprouting, they exude a lot of sugars, and bacteria love sugars. And as soon as they can access these sugars, they start multiplying very rapidly. And Salmonella can replicate 6 times in a very short period of time.
18: So food poisoning outbreaks, they tend to be defined by one type of germ. But here is an outbreak involving people with Salmonella and different strains of E. coli. Is that unusual at all?
17: It's very, very rare. I was looking over the data this morning, and I couldn't find a recent outbreak in the United States that had both Shigatoxin E. coli and Salmonella infecting people.
18: So Shigatoxin producing E. coli, STEC, can you explain a bit more about what that Shigatoxin producing is?
17: So Shigatoxin is a toxin that's produced by E. coli, and it's not bothersome to the bacteria, but it is very harmful to animals, especially to humans, and can cause devastating effects in humans that cause hospitalization and can cause kidney damage.
18: Mm, so diarrhea, stomach pains, kidney damage, and especially for populations who might have other health complications like elderly or children.
17: Absolutely. But that's true for Salmonella as well, as they have a more outsized effect on these populations, both the young and the elderly, but also the immunocompromised. Mm. So anyone taking any type of medication, I don't know if you watch television, but you often see drugs that are advertised on television. And one of the side effects is that you could more easily get infectious diseases, and therefore taking a lot of different medications can actually make you more susceptible to the infections mm-hmm. of things like Salmonella, that in a healthy human, yes, you'll have watery diarrhea for a few days and you'll have stomach cramps, but it won't send you to the hospital.
18: How do public health officials track these cases and trace them back to a source?
17: Good question. So there is usually a background amount of foodborne illness in a community, but as the numbers of people become higher, you first go to the doctor, and the doctor takes a stool sample, and that stool sample is then taken to a lab, and then the bacterium or the causal agent of the disease has to be isolated. And in the case of Salmonella, then the genome would be sequenced, and it would be uploaded to a national database. And as the number of these uploaded genome samples, as it goes up, that's when the state can recognize, oh, we have a spike in this particular genome, which signals that there could be an outbreak occurring. And when that genome shows up in other places as well, because of the network system, then we can see that it's a multi-state outbreak or a nationwide outbreak. Mm.
18: I would imagine, too, people going to the doctor and, you know, maybe the federal agencies doing interviews of what people ate. Is that also clues?
17: Absolutely. Absolutely. But that's also one of the problems, is if you don't go to the doctor, then you won't show up. So for every case of Salmonella, there are at least 7 to 12 people that don't go to the doctor, because let's realize that if you're having diarrhea, you may not want to leave your house.
18: Mm. Jerry Brock is a professor of plant pathology at UW-Madison, studying plant-microbe interactions. We're talking with her about recent outbreaks of foodborne illnesses in Wisconsin, most recently E. coli and Salmonella linked to alfalfa sprouts produced in Minnesota. Is there anything that consumers can do to mitigate their risk? Does washing produce help? What about alfalfa sprouts?
17: Well, to your first question, does washing help? Unfortunately, washing does not help. You can't wash Salmonella off of produce, off of your lettuce or off of anything, because it has molecular mechanisms, adhesions, if you will. E. coli does as well, to attach very strongly, and washing will not remove them. Mm. As far as alfalfa sprouts, the question becomes, depending on if you are part of the immunocompromised population, people don't have to eat sprouts. They are not a requirement for a healthy diet. People think that they're healthy, and therefore they add it to their diet. And if a consumer was conscious of, I'm taking this medication, or I'm immunocompromised for whatever reason, perhaps that wouldn't be a healthy choice for me to eat sprouts.
18: So the producer on Friday issued a statement announcing a recall of sprouts delivered to grocers in Wisconsin and Minnesota. How long before an outbreak is contained?
17: Once the seed source has exited the production stream, then the outbreak will diminish, because sprouts are not viable for very long. And if the producer has figured out which seed lot is linked to this outbreak, they can just stop producing those sprouts from that seed lot.
18: You've been studying these illnesses for decades, and from your perspective, has anything changed about the frequency or the intensity of these outbreaks?
17: Good question. So we have a salmonella or an E. coli outbreak in association with sprouts annually for almost the last 2 decades. Sometimes the outbreaks are small, and sometimes the outbreaks are multi-state and are large. So that problem hasn't gone away. The question about whether it's getting worse lately, people eat a lot of salads. And so we still need to think that these outbreaks are rare events. When you think of the number of salads that are consumed by every American in the United States, and that these bacteria live in the environments where we produce our produce, but it is frequent, it is unending, and we just need some better intervention strategies.
18: With intervention strategies, to note, the Trump administration has cut staffing at the FDA, has cut staffing at the CDC, includes people whose job is to track and mitigate foodborne illnesses. Do you see signs that cuts could hamper an agency's efforts to keep our food supply safe?
17: I did note over the weekend that on the CDC website, there used to be a chronology list of all of the salmonella outbreaks over the last 10 to 15 years, and that list is no longer publicly available. Some of the links on the CDC website are broken, and you worry that this is no longer a priority for the administration. And when we don't prioritize human health or foodborne illness, the likelihood that it could become worse is not surprising.
18: Jerry, thank you so much for joining us.
17: Thank you.
18: That is Jerry Brock, a professor of plant pathology at UW-Madison, where she studies plant-microbe interactions. She joined us to talk about recent outbreaks of foodborne illnesses. Last week, U.S. health officials documented more than 36 cases of food poisoning tied to alfalfa sprouts in Wisconsin and Minnesota, and urged people to throw out sprouts sold under the brand names Everything Sprouts and Calco.

0: Coming up on Wisconsin Today, some Wisconsin counties are considered maternity care deserts, meaning no obstetrics care or hospital delivery rooms. Doctors talk about the impact on rural families.
1: For women who live farther away from care, they are more likely to have complications related to those gaps in access.
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3: How is an economic D-Day supposed to work? On the next Morning Edition from NPR News.
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7: It's Wisconsin Today. I'm Kate Archer-Kent.
0: And I'm Rob Ferret. According to new findings from the nonprofit March of Dimes, one in seven Wisconsin counties are childcare deserts, meaning they have no obstetric clinicians or birthing facilities.
7: The national figures are more stark, with more than one in three counties nationwide qualifying as a maternity desert. This comes as nearly 100 publicly reported labor and delivery units closed nationally from January of 2024 to May of 2026. Again, that's according to March of Dimes.
0: The organization said the closure of rural hospitals is partly to blame for an increase in the amount of time it takes to drive to a hospital with a birthing facility. They found several Wisconsin counties saw jumps in travel time after the closure of several hospitals over the past few years.
7: Overall, the nonprofit estimates nearly 40,000 women from age 15 to 44 years old live in maternity care deserts statewide.
0: Dr. Michael Warren is Chief Medical and Health Officer with March of Dimes, a nonprofit focused on the health of mothers and babies. Dr. Warren, thanks for joining us.
1: Thanks so much for having me.
0: As you say in your report, one in seven Wisconsin counties considered maternity care deserts, according to the March of Dimes. What is leading to a lot of counties in Wisconsin and around the country having this lack of childcare delivery services?
1: Well, when we talk about maternity care deserts, we mean counties that have no obstetric clinician and no obstetric facility. So there's no midwife, no OBGYN or family physician who delivers babies, and there's no place to deliver a baby like a hospital or a birthing center. We've seen across the country that one in three counties are maternity care deserts, as you mentioned, one in seven counties in Wisconsin. And the reasons for that vary. The most common reasons that bubble up are financial challenges that make it difficult for hospitals to remain viable financially and stay open. We also hear about workforce challenges, difficulties in recruiting obstetric clinicians to communities, particularly rural communities. And then we know that in some rural areas, there have been decreases in the birth volume and just fewer folks walking through the doors to deliver. And that really aggravates that financial problem that hospitals face to be able to see a high enough volume to bring in enough revenue to keep the doors open. And so it's a combination of those factors that's leading to this situation across the country.
0: What are the healthcare concerns if we have people, you know, having to travel to the next county or two counties over?

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1: Deliver her baby, but this has ramifications for obstetric emergencies as well. So, for example, pregnant women who are having complications either during pregnancy or in the postpartum period, this distance and this time really matters.
2: What kind of things do you think need to change to provide more access in these counties to prenatal and birth center services?
1: Addressing these challenges really requires us to tackle this problem from a variety of angles. Unfortunately, there is not one single solution. When I talked about the reasons why we see these deserts, we talked about financing and we talked about workforce. So it's important to start there. One thing we have to think about is the way that we finance childbirth. And for so long in this country, we have relied on a fee-for-service model where we pay based on unit volume, like we're paying for widgets. And so the more deliveries you do, the more you get paid. And that model might work well if you're getting reimbursed high enough to cover your costs. But it becomes particularly challenging if you're in an area where there are just fewer deliveries to be had. And if you're in a rural county, for example, where there's a smaller population, fewer births happening, you've got fewer folks coming in the door giving birth. But that doesn't mean that you can change the capacity that you have in the hospital. You've always got to have somebody on call to be able to deliver that baby. So you've got to have an OBGYN or a family physician or a midwife. You've got to have anesthesia available. You've got to have the nursing staff. And it's expensive to maintain that on-call capacity. So we have to think about how we finance labor and delivery and the associated costs for those in this country. We also hear from hospitals and providers that even when these services are paid for, the reimbursement is not enough, particularly for families who are on Medicaid. And so we've got to think about, at the state level, how much is being paid to hospitals and providers for those labor and delivery services. And then we've got to tackle this broader workforce issue. We know from projections from the federal government that we already have a shortage of OBGYNs. And if we project that out even another 10 years, the supply will not be sufficient to meet the demand. We know that we've seen an increasing number of deliveries attended by midwives. And so there's a tremendous opportunity to think about how we make sure that midwives are able to practice in states. And a number of states are tackling this from a policy standpoint, addressing licensure issues and the ability, for example, of midwives to practice independently and to be able to provide those services. And then we can't forget about family physicians. In many parts of the country, particularly in rural areas, family physicians are there and they can have the training to deliver babies and can play an important role in this process. But sometimes there are barriers with hospitals or healthcare systems that won't actually allow them to provide those services. And so we've got to address that as well to be able to make sure that they can actually practice and provide those services. It's really going to take us looking from all these angles, finance, reimbursement, and workforce, to be able to move this forward.
2: That's interesting. And the idea that, okay, we're not going to be able to build a hospital with a delivery center in every county, but are there more things, and you mentioned midwives and family practitioners, for example, are there more ways we can provide at least some of these services in more communities?
1: Absolutely. We should really be thinking about an array of solutions to address this. We hear, for example, in some states that they're utilizing local public health departments to be able to provide prenatal care and postpartum checkups. We know that community health centers or federally qualified health centers are available in so many communities across the country. Those are vital service points because they see patients regardless of the ability to pay. And so we've really got to tap into all of those service opportunities. For places where we may not have brick and mortar facilities, we know that in parts of the country, folks are using mobile care delivery. So, for example, here at March of Dimes, we've got mom and baby mobile health centers in states throughout the country that actually bring care to communities that otherwise wouldn't have it. And we can deliver prenatal care and postpartum care on those buses. Those services don't account for the delivery challenge. We've still got to make sure that women are connected to a hospital that provides labor and delivery, but we can piece together these various elements of the system to try to get better outcomes.
2: Dr. Warren, do you get the sense that policymakers and leaders in the healthcare world

0: see this as a problem and see some urgency here to tackle some of those solutions you've been talking about?
1: Well, certainly we hear from hospital partners across the country that this is a very real challenge. In the last couple of years alone, we've seen nearly 100 hospitals close their labor and delivery units, and hospitals and health systems will talk about those challenges around finance and workforce. We know that there are policy solutions that can improve the situation, but can also make this situation more perilous. I think we are all really worried about the implications of H.R. 1, sometimes called the Big Beautiful Bill, that's going to reduce the amount of federal Medicaid funding flowing to states. And there is great concern that this is going to exacerbate this already challenging maternity care access situation. If there are fewer dollars flowing to states for Medicaid, states are going to have to grapple with how to deal with that, and they can either cover fewer people or pay less for the services they're providing. And either way, that's bad news for hospitals, particularly rural hospitals that see a disproportionate share of patients on Medicaid.
0: Dr. Warren, thanks again for joining us today.
1: Thanks so much for having me.
0: That's Dr. Michael Warren, Chief Medical and Health Officer with March of Dimes, a nonprofit focused on the health of mothers and babies. For local impact, let's bring in Dr. Dennis Hartung. He's an obstetrician gynecologist with Western Wisconsin Health in Baldwin and St. Croix County, west of Eau Claire. Their hospital expanded their OB-GYN services over the last couple of years. Dr. Hartung, thanks for joining us today.
2: Hi, you're very welcome. It's my pleasure.
0: We've got this analysis from March of Dimes, one in seven Wisconsin counties seen as a maternal care desert that includes not the county you work in, but many in your part of the state. Is the birthing center in your hospital in Baldwin seeing more patients traveling further to seek maternal care?
2: We definitely do. Yeah, it's not uncommon to have an hour drive for many people, even for us to be their local closest hospital.
0: Now, what does that mean for things like, forget the actual childbirth itself, but the prenatal care appointments, right? People are wanting to go get those checkups to have the most successful pregnancy they can. How much of an obstacle do you see that being for your patients?
2: Yeah, it's definitely an obstacle at times. We're a rural area. Many people, you know, first of all, farm folks, they don't have a lot of time to spend an hour driving one way for an appointment that might only last 10 or 15 minutes and then another hour out of their day. That's tough on people, not to mention the finances of that gas cost. I will say there are occasional times when people can continue prenatal care closer to home with the plan to deliver at our facility, and that is helpful at times, but that's not a very common occurrence.
0: Is that maybe low-hanging fruit where hospitals like yours can coordinate with local providers to say, okay, you can do those sort of routine check-ins and we'll do the big event at the hospital?
2: Definitely so. We have tried to reach out and have a few connections like that in our area.
0: Now, we've seen a lot of health providers actually closing their natal wards, their birth centers, and things like that. Western Wisconsin Health, I understand, has moved in the opposite direction, trying to expand services to meet the need in the region that we're talking about. What has that looked like in practice? What has changed in the last couple of years?
2: Well, you mentioned closure, so I don't know the exact numbers, but roughly six hospitals in our area over the last 2 years have stopped doing birth within a 50-mile radius, to include, we're sort of a border city with Minnesota, and a hospital on the other side of the river in Minnesota has also stopped. So that has meant that those families, in order to find birth services, have begun to look, and Baldwin tends to be a central location that many of them have chosen. And we have a pretty good reputation for providing a good experience and respectful experience. So it has meant for growth, sometimes uncomfortably so.
0: What does that growth look like? How many more deliveries are you doing?
2: The year that I joined Western Wisconsin Health, we did 43 births the year before I joined. And this last year, we did 443 births.
0: That's a
2: Someone
0: significant
2: said the math
0: difference.
2: On that is something like 1,000%. I don't know if that's accurate, but it's an exponential increase for sure.
0: What kind of, has it involved staffing up some or extra room in the ward or things like that? What does it take to increase your capacity like that?
2: Yes, good question. So when I first joined, we were in an older facility that the plan was to build new. And by the time I joined, the groundbreaking had already happened. And so within a year of my joining, we moved into the new facility, but very quickly realized we outgrew the four rooms that were set up for birth. And so a couple of years ago, we added on three more. So we have a total of seven rooms on our facility now, as far as space. And sometimes we even outgrow that and have to extend at least postpartum families to the rest of the hospital where normally just medical and surgical patients are. But it also has meant that we've had to really staff up providers. We do have a fairly robust midwife service at our facility, as well as two obstetricians. And then nursing staff for sure has had to be ramped up to staff, 24/7 adequate nurses.
0: Well, it's interesting because, part of the reason other hospitals are closing their birthing centers is costs. What do you see when it comes to the way we fund our healthcare, driving so many other places to dial back or close their birthing centers? What are the obstacles in doing something like this?
2: Good question. If you just think about volume in, say, a bigger city, let's say St. Paul, one of our neighbor cities that we refer to when we have high risk, number of hospitals there, number of providers that can provide care to a number of patients at one time, such that the volume of patients tends to outweigh the cost that it does to provide. But when you get into rural settings and numbers are lower as far as volume, you still need the same number of nurses. You still need the same level of care from a standpoint of obstetricians and anesthesia and nursing staff as you would whether you deliver 50 babies a day or whether you deliver one baby a day. You still need the same basic amount of things and the amount of facilities to be open in it. So it inherently costs more for a rural facility to stay open like that and pay competitive wages, for example, and so forth, compete with utilities and whatnot, just keep the building open. And so our facility has made it a goal and have the willpower and the directive to maintain this service. And you'd have to talk to my CEO. I mean, she's very creative about trying to manage the finances of all this to make this work. But we have a commitment to our community because we know how important it is.
0: I never thought of it that way. I guess there's an economy of scale here. Basically, if you can do 400 births over the course of a year versus 40 in that one facility.
2: Yes, exactly. Basically have to have the same facility. More nurses and keep them trained. And, the less numbers you do, the less comfortable nurses are at being ready for emergencies and so forth. So again, we felt like we've increased, the nurses have gained more expertise and more comfort with obstetric emergencies, as have providers, such that everyone feels more comfortable in the setting where we are now providing the care that we have at a community hospital level.
0: Looking ahead, it seems like you've made a lot of changes there over since you've been at Western Wisconsin Health. What do you see for the future? What are your hopes for the future of providing maternal care in your part of the state?
2: The United States healthcare funding system is not the greatest system for access to everyone. And if you just look at other nations that have more of a universal healthcare benefit to its citizens, they offer different tiers. For example, Great Britain is a great example. They have hospital care, they have freestanding birthing centers, they have home birth care, all covered by the federal healthcare system, right? And we don't have that the same way in the United States. Some states have it kind of like that. Wisconsin does not. But I feel like moving ahead, both legislatively, culturally, and from a care model standpoint, it would be good when it comes to providing care for birthing families to have these levels of hospital care, freestanding birthing care, home birth care, all managed by, a hospital group, so that you could provide the kind of care that's needed in the right place for the right cost. And that's my hope for the future for Wisconsin in our area. We hope to eventually be able to model something like that, but it's a long way in the future, and it would require a lot of legislative change to make that happen.
0: Dr. Hartung, thanks again for joining us today.
2: Yeah, it's been my pleasure. Appreciate you asking me.
0: Dr. Dennis Hartung is an obstetrician gynecologist with Western Wisconsin Health in Baldwin. Earlier, we heard from Dr. Michael Warren, Chief Medical and Health Officer with March of Dimes, a nonprofit focused on the health of mothers and babies, looking at concerns about maternity care deserts in counties around Wisconsin.

0: Coming up, a pro tennis player from Whitewater is set to compete in the prestigious U.S. Open in New York, and she finds ways to give back to her hometown.
1: I got the opportunity to start the Reese Brantmeyer Project to raise money to rebuild these tennis courts and bring grassroots tennis back to Whitewater.
0: That's next from WPR News. 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
2: I'm Robin Young. What's your favorite music memory? Well, for author Eric Gray, it's the Beatles' 64 hit, I Feel Fine.
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3: It's Wisconsin Today. I'm Kate Archer-Kent.
4: And I'm Rob Ferret. The U.S. Open Tennis Championships begin next week, and Wisconsin will have new representation in the annual tournament in New York.
3: Reese Brentmeyer of Whitewater just finished her collegiate tennis career at the University of North Carolina at Chapel Hill with a NCAA Division I women's singles national title. And now she's qualified for the U.S. Open.
4: Back home, her nonprofit Reese Brentmeyer Project has raised over $150,000 to restore community tennis courts in Whitewater, and she continues to support local tennis initiatives in southern Wisconsin.
3: We spoke recently about her tennis roots in the state and her path to competing in one of the four elite Grand Slam tennis tournaments in the world. Reese, welcome to the program.
5: Thank you so much for having me.
3: What does it mean to you to qualify for the U.S. Open?
5: Yeah, I mean, that's kind of the pinnacle of, especially as an American tennis player. I mean, obviously the Grand Slam is the highest level, but growing up in the U.S., that's the tournament you watch as a little kid, and that's kind of what you picture in your head when you say pro tennis. So this is going to be my first appearance in the singles main draw, so it's just such a special moment for me and a really huge milestone in my career.
3: For people on the sidelines, can you explain what the singles main draw is?
5: Yeah, so the U.S. Open, what people think of is typically the main draw. So that means it's the top 128 players. So it's the best of the best. It's going to be the highest ranked players in the world. You know, it's when you think of Serena, that's, you know, the draw she's playing in. And I've previously played in the qualifying draw, which is held the week prior, and that is to earn an opportunity into the main draw. But yeah, I mean, the main draw is the real deal. It's kind of what people think of when they think of the U.S. Open.
3: You've won a national title at the Division I collegiate level twice. How much of a step up in competition are you anticipating against the pros in New York?
5: I mean, obviously at the highest level of professional tennis, you know, that's the best of the best. That's going to be a new experience for me. It's kind of luck of the draw to see who I play. And, you know, that like top 20 in the world level is something that I really haven't seen before. But college tennis has really been bridging that gap between collegiate and the professional level. We're seeing a lot of success from past collegiate players in the main draw. And even like my freshman year, for example, when we won the national title in 2023, in the final, I was playing against Diana Schneider, who I believe is top 20 in the world now, and will be playing in the main draw at the US Open as well. And she was at NC State during my freshman year. So, you know, it's obviously that stage is an adjustment, and playing at that level, you know, mentally, the atmosphere, like all of that comes into play. But the level itself is definitely getting closer and closer between collegiate and the professional level.
3: You talk about the mental aspect of the sport, and I'm just wondering, you know, former tennis player Andre Agassi famously compared the isolation and loneliness of singles tennis to solitary confinement. How do you find community in the sport, you know, outside of the team environment that you felt at UNC?
5: Yeah, I think that's something that was so special about college tennis. Like you were saying, tennis can definitely be a lonely sport just by nature of it. And I think that's a lot of the experience that kids have playing in junior tennis, but getting to play for a team is so rare, and it was such an incredible opportunity. And it's something that I so much enjoyed at UNC. So that's definitely something I'm trying to cultivate going into my pro career now. You still kind of have to form a team around you. So it's not as much like in college tennis where it's, you know, 10 girls out there playing alongside you. But in the same way, you're forming a team of your coach, your athletic trainers, your fitness coaches, things like that. So the people you surround yourself with kind of become your team in that way. So I think even though I'm no longer playing for Carolina, I'm definitely trying to still represent them in what I do going forward, and connecting myself to kind of that organization bigger than myself is really meaningful to me. And also just getting to know the girls on the tour and finding community in that.
3: When you're down a set or you're staring at match point, how do you keep your mind in the game, or how do you stay positive?
5: I think that's a beauty of tennis and the nature of the scoring format, is that it's not like, you know, a basketball or a football where you're bound by this time constraint. And when you're down, you know, it's kind of physically impossible at a certain extent to make that comeback. But with the way that the scoring's set up for us, it really can turn at any point. So I always just try to focus as much as I can on the point in front of you. That's, you know, the only thing that you have control over is that next point that you're about to play. You know, play one good point and then the next one is a fresh start. You play two good points and you just try to keep stringing those together. So especially in those moments where when you look at the bigger picture, it might seem like you're down and out, just trying to put your head down and make the view a little bit smaller. And, you know, even when you're down match point, just going up to the line and knowing all I have to do is play this one point in front of me.
3: Mm. It almost also applies to life as well, is just focus on what is in front of you and try to cut down the noise elsewhere.
5: Mm-hmm.
3: Yeah.
5: Yeah, absolutely.
3: We're talking with professional tennis player Reese Brantmeyer from Whitewater about her tennis career and her preparation for the U.S. Open. Reese, I want to look at how you've changed the lives of athletes with being able to accept prize money, athletes in all sports able to accept prize money before they're in college, and that is due to your effort to push the NCAA to make a rules change and your complaint that dates back to 2024. Can you explain the change and what impact the ruling will have on athletes?
5: So when the NIL ruling went through, this distinction where you still couldn't accept prize money, even though you could make money off of your name, image, and likeness, was really just an arbitrary distinction at this point. And it was just an outdated rule. So I personally was affected by this coming into college. I was ineligible for my first semester of competition because I had competed so much at the professional level in high school. And I had declined a significant amount of prize money so that I could maintain my eligibility to compete in college, because that is something that I knew I always wanted to do. And that experience was really, really difficult for me. Mm. And I didn't want anyone to have to go through that same experience. And it is unfortunately a lot more common than it should be. So yeah, I was happy to be the representative to do that. And yeah, we're happy to say that now incoming athletes into college are now allowed to accept prize money so that you can make an informed decision at that time entering college. Because, you know, it's hard. Like, for example, I played my first US Open when I was 14 years old, and I don't know where I'm going to be career-wise, tennis-wise. You know, I don't know what level I'm going to be competing at when I'm 18 and deciding to go to college. So it's really hard to guess when you're 14 and looking, you know, a large amount of money in the face and deciding, do I think in 4 years I might be good enough to go pro? Should I take this money or should I decline it to maintain my eligibility? So now kids will be able to have the chance to see how far they can go and fully embrace the professional lifestyle. And then when they're choosing to enter college, they can make that informed decision and not have to decline any of the earnings that they've made up to that point.
3: I want you to take us to Whitewater. How did your upbringing in Whitewater shape your tennis career?
5: It is so special for me to be from such a small town, and especially somewhere where tennis is not super popular. Like, it's really common that you see professional tennis players coming out of California or Florida or places where tennis is a little bit more accessible. But I think that's what made tennis so special for me, is that it was something that was really my choice. And it was not like, no one in my family played tennis. It was never something forced on me. It was never even something that convenient. Like, it was always something I really had to seek out and wanted to do. So
3: wow, it wasn't in your family's DNA.
5: No, definitely not. Yeah. So like, neither of my parents had ever played. My brothers never played. So I was, yeah, the first in any of my family to try it. Which is also really unique for tennis. It's very typical that kids start when they're about two or three, and it's usually kind of a family ordeal. So yeah, I think being from Whitewater really just allowed me to make tennis my own and grow that passion for it, because it was always something that I was actively seeking out, and it was never something kind of forced onto me.
3: You run the nonprofit, the Reese Brantmeyer Project, and support tennis back home. Can you tell us about this project and what you're trying to do?
5: Yeah, absolutely. So this project was a long time in the making. So there are two community tennis courts in my hometown of Whitewater, Wisconsin, that were built in the 1960s by the former principal of Washington Elementary, which is where I went to elementary school. And they're just outside the school. And when I started playing tennis when I was eight, they were pretty demolished. They were locked up. There were no nets. There were cracks everywhere. There were trees growing in the middle. They kind of just got taken by time a bit. But they were totally unplayable. And when I started playing, my parents would drive me, you know, an hour every single day to the closest tennis club. And we just would sit outside at our school and look at these courts. And I just wished, oh, you know, it would be so much fun if I could play here with my friends. But instead, you know, we have to drive this far every day. So it kind of started as an idea then. I obviously didn't, you know that I was going to be able to resurface them or any of the logistics of that. But yeah, I got the opportunity to start the Reese Brantmeyer Project to raise money to rebuild these tennis courts and bring grassroots tennis back to Whitewater. And that was so, so special for me because it was so meaningful to me, like from when I was 8 years old, but also just seeing the impact it had on the next generation of kids in that community. So we fundraised and we were able to break ground last summer and have two completely free 24/7 accessible to the community tennis courts. And we accepted donations of tennis rackets and tennis balls that we distributed to all of the local schools and public libraries so that we were really just trying to lower any financial barrier to tennis, because that's unfortunately something that can keep a lot of kids out of the sport. And especially in that community of Whitewater, a significant number of those families are economically disadvantaged and tennis is really not popular because it's just simply not an option.
3: Have you been able to play on those courts?
5: Yes. Yeah, I always try to when I am able to make a trip home. But yeah, it was so special at our grand opening last summer. Like my UNC coach flew out with some of his family and different members of my team. And, you know, the Whitewater High School team came and a lot of like my childhood friends from playing tennis in Wisconsin showed up. And it was just really this beautiful collaborative effort from all of these different parts of my life came together and we all got to play on those courts. And it was just so much fun.
3: Before we have to let you go, what does your preparation look like for the U.S. Open? Can we walk in your footsteps for just a bit?
5: Yeah, absolutely. So I try to approach every tournament the same, you know, whether that's a smaller challenger level or the U.S. Open, nothing really changes in the specifics of my preparation. So outside of competition weeks, I'll have one practice each day that's about 2 hours. And then I'll have a session in the gym or a conditioning session on the court following it. And then, as I mentioned, I've had my fair share of injuries. So I spend a lot of time doing physical therapy and different rehab exercises to make sure that I'm staying healthy, as that's my number one priority, is making sure that I can healthily compete in the sport for as long as I can. So that's probably 1 to 2 hours each day as well. But yeah, it's nothing fancy. I mean, it's a lot of just doing a lot of little things as well as you can. But yeah, I'm so excited that the U.S. Open is coming up so soon.
3: Do you have some goals or expectations you're setting for yourself at the tournament?
5: Honestly, no. I think a lot of my best results have always come when I go in with no expectation. And I think that's really a privilege that I get to have in the stage of my career that I'm at right now. You know, this is my first few months on the tour, and being able to qualify for the U.S. Open this early into my professional career is already such an achievement. And I think allowing myself to be proud of that and really just experiment, like this whole end of the season, quote unquote, is really like my coaches and I are just trying to focus on gaining experience and kind of, you know, dipping my toe in the water, so to speak, and really just seeing, you know, what makes me perform well, what makes me not perform as well, what are things that I want to add in my schedule, what are different just experiences on the tour that are different from what I'm used to, and really just adjusting to this whole lifestyle change. So, it's really such a gift to just go there and get the experience. And obviously it's my goal to compete as well as I can, but I don't really have any expectation. And obviously, you know, in terms of the result, the draw plays a huge deal into that. And you don't really find out who you play until, you know, a few days before. So I'm really just trying to go in with kind of that attitude of just see what this is all about and try to put my best foot forward.
3: Well, Reese, we're wishing you all the best from Wisconsin. Thank you for joining us.
5: Yeah, thank you so much.
3: Reese Brantmeyer is a professional tennis player originally from Whitewater. She was with us to share her preparation for the upcoming U.S. Open Tennis Championships and her support of local tennis initiatives in Wisconsin and in her hometown.

0: We just heard the story of how a pro tennis player from Whitewater had to travel an hour to get to the practice courts while she was growing up and becoming dedicated to the sport.
1: And we want to know, have you had to travel a distance to be able to participate in a sport or hobby of your choice? What was it like to take that time commitment? Maybe did your community just get new courts or some other recreation equipment? Was it a game changer for you, or do you wish there could be a bigger investment in the sport you love?
0: Tell us your story. We'd love to incorporate it into a future program. 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The number is 888-642-0232. 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
1: The new U.S. effort to put economic pressure on Iran would also involve Iran's biggest trading partner, China.
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1: How is an economic D-Day supposed to work? On the next Morning Edition from NPR News.
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4: BBC News with Roisin Hasty. Iran says it's confident its trading partners will continue to do business despite the latest economic sanctions announced by the United States. The measures target banks, businesses, and countries trading with Iran and are meant to cut it off from the global economy. A British

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3: Live from NPR News in Washington, I'm Kristen Wright. The United States is warning every country in the world to not do business with Iran 6 months into the conflict. NPR's Michelle Kellerman reports Treasury Secretary Scott Bessent says the newest round of economic sanctions is meant to cut off Iran from the rest of the world.
4: He's warning banks and businesses that they're going to be cut off from the U.S. financial system if they continue to deal with Iranian oil and five new areas. Those are cryptocurrency, technology, gold, aviation, and shipping. Bessent is calling on countries to shutter all branches of the Iranian bank Meli. And he had some pretty tough words for countries allowing this kind of trade. He said the U.S. has mapped every node, every facilitator, and every network that Iran uses to evade sanctions. Those were his words. And countries can't be blind to that.
3: NPR's Michelle Kellerman reporting. Iran has remained defiant in its response. Canada is set to announce retaliatory tariffs against the U.S. today. Ontario Premier Doug Ford says Ottawa will be aggressive in doing so.
5: If President Trump escalates, Canada needs to be ready to do the same. Everything needs to be on the table.
3: President Trump is threatening a new round of 50% tariffs on Canada starting next year. 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The investigation continues into an alleged cocaine ring at Penn State University, where drug dealers allegedly used two frat houses to sell drugs to students. NPR's Brian Mann reports the big substance use risk on U.S. campuses, though, isn't cocaine, it's alcohol.
6: The drug bust at Penn State was headline-grabbing. 14 people arrested. Fraternity pledges allegedly helping process cocaine sold at campus parties. But federal research shows cocaine use among college-age Americans has actually been dropping fast. Megan Patrick at the University of Michigan is one of the co-authors of an annual report studying substance use.
7: There's been a decrease over the past 5 years in cocaine use among young adults in the U.S. The prevalence overall is about 5%.
6: Alcohol use among college-age Americans has also fallen, but federal research shows about half of young adults still drink. The National Institute on Alcohol Abuse and Alcoholism estimates that as many as 1,500 college students die each year from causes linked to alcohol. Brian Mann, NPR News.
3: Republican voters in South Carolina will choose their nominee for Senate today in a special primary runoff election after the death of Senator Lindsey Graham. Graham's sister, Darlene Graham, is facing off against Congressman Ralph Norman. They were the top two vote-getters in a primary 2 weeks ago. Graham has the backing of President Trump. I'm Kristen Wright, NPR News from Washington.
8: I'm Robin Young. 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
7: Good morning, I'm Michelle Martin. Crops in Europe are seeing the consequences of extreme weather and human-caused climate change. In France, potatoes have taken a hit. The repeated heat waves and drought this year are expected to cause potato production there to fall 23% from last year. That's according to the French Potato Growers Association. The size of the spuds is also likely to be affected. The growers group asked processors like French fry makers to ease up on contract demands. It's Morning Edition.
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9: It's Morning Edition from NPR News. I'm Leila Fadil.
7: And I'm Michelle Martin. Good morning. The U.S. is starting to lift a ban on Mexican livestock, with beef prices in the U.S. at record highs. The ban was put in place to protect against a flesh-eating parasite, KGZZ's. Nina Kravinsky was in Douglas, Arizona on Monday as a herd of nearly 700 crossed through the 30-foot border wall.
10: For the first time in more than a year, a group of U.S. Customs and Border Protection officers are unlatching a lock on a giant door built into the towering, rust-colored border wall. Before long, a wrangler from the Mexico side chases a group of 20 or so steers under the barbed wire overhead and into Arizona. On Monday, U.S. and Mexican livestock inspectors put new protocols to the test to make sure none of these animals are infested with the New World screwworm parasite. The flesh-eating parasite burrows into wounds of warm-blooded animals and can be deadly if left untreated. Mexico has been in a year-plus battle against the New World screwworm, which earlier this summer made its way into Texas despite the border closure.
11: It's obviously a really concerning parasite. It could have devastating impacts on just the health and viability and the economic impacts of our livestock producers.
10: U.S. Department of Agriculture Undersecretary Dudley Hoskins. Mexico has nearly 2,000 active cases of screwworm. The Mexican state of Sonora, where these cattle are coming from, just registered its first case last week. But officials on both sides of the border were confident Monday that their new protocols, like heightened inspections and screwworm-sniffing dogs, were enough to be sure the parasite wasn't coming through the wall. Alan Huddleston is the lead vet at USDA's Animal and Plant Health Inspection Service, or APHIS.
0: We have designed an animal import protocol for cattle that will assure that cattle that are imported into the United States legally and using our import protocol will have a negligible risk of bringing New World screwworm into the country.
10: If all goes well in Douglas, Huddleston says, other cattle crossing ports will reopen in the coming months. The border reopening comes as the Trump administration looks for a way to ease high beef prices. The U.S. cattle herd is at its lowest level in around 75 years, according to USDA data, driving up prices for consumers and making U.S. ranchers' animals more valuable. Rancher Frank Gumbreeze cares for a few dozen cattle in the community of Double Adobe, Arizona, just north of Douglas. As the parasite has crept closer to the border, he's tried to be diligent about making sure his animals don't have screwworm.
12: I go to the ranch at least 24 hours. I'm trying to put another hour into the day so I can be 25, because you have to look at the animal.
10: He trusts the inspection process to only let in healthy animals, and he prefers this solution to President Trump's recent announcement on Truth Social that the United States would ease tariffs on ground beef imports. That plan drew backlash from U.S. cattle ranchers and the industry's lobby, as well as from Republicans in Congress. Gumbreeze agrees.
12: And it's going to hurt us down the road. Prices are going to take a drop.
10: In the meantime, cattle jostle as they hurtle through the border wall, screwworm free. For NPR News, I'm Nina Kravinsky in Douglas, Arizona.

0: 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But to really understand, turn on Morning Edition from NPR News every weekday.
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2: It's Morning Edition from NPR News. I'm Leila Faldin.
3: And I'm Michelle Martin. The Trump administration's economic offensive to isolate Iran needs support from around the world.

0: Treasury Secretary Scott Bessent on Monday warned countries he says are helping Iran evade sanctions. But it's unclear how far the White House is prepared to go to punish governments still doing business with Iran.
1: NPR international correspondent Aya Batraoui is in Dubai covering the latest round of U.S. sanctions. Good morning, Aya.
2: Good morning, Leila.
1: Okay, the United Arab Emirates, where you are, was among the first to announce last week it was cutting off commercial and trade ties with Iran. Are other countries joining Trump's economic pressure campaign?
2: So reactions from other Gulf allies have so far been muted. You know, some already only had dismal trade ties with Iran before this war, whereas the UAE was among Iran's top international trade partners, according to data by the World Trade Organization. And the U.S. needs more countries to fall in line with these measures, because while U.S. sanctions have crippled Iran's economy, Trump wants to crush, not just cripple, its revenue in order to force a change. Treasury Secretary Scott Bessent says Trump's been phoning world leaders to join him in isolating Iran, and he didn't name which leaders Trump called, but listed some of the ways that countries operate in what he calls the gray zone.
3: Iran's enablers purchase, transport its petroleum. They facilitate the flow of its finances through exchange houses and free trade zones. They welcome Iran's flights and maintain registries on its behalf. They turn a blind eye to seaborne fuel transfers and overland transits.
1: Aya, listening to Bessent's words there, what stands out to you?
2: Well, what stands out isn't just that he called out the purchase of Iranian oil, Leila, but also welcoming flights from Iran and overland transits. And if we look at flights, there are still flights as of today on Iran Air to Dubai, connecting Iranians to the biggest airport in the world for international transit. And I checked flights on Iran's Mahan Air as well this morning, and it's flying to neighboring Oman, as well as Turkey, Russia, China, even the tropical Thai holiday destination of Phuket. And as for overland transits, Pakistan, which has emerged as the lead mediator between Washington and Tehran in this war, has plans to expand annual bilateral trade with Iran by more than threefold to $10 billion annually. During this war, Pakistan also opened more land routes for non-sanctioned goods from other countries to enter Iran. But the most consequential country here is China, which is the biggest importer and buyer of Iranian oil. China's foreign ministry today slammed the White House's latest measures against Iran, calling them, quote, illicit unilateral sanctions that have no basis in international law. China says economic wars only escalate the conflict and disrupt global financial order, and says it isn't going to cut off Iran. Mm. China has had to dig into its oil reserves to weather the fallout from this war as the biggest buyer of both Iranian and Saudi oil.
1: And what have we heard from the Iranian government? Has there been a reaction?
2: Sure. I mean, last night, Iran's economy minister Ali Madanizadeh brushed aside the White House's economic D-Day. So that's him on state TV saying Iran's been planning this for a long time and is ready with a two-year plan to manage the fallout. And Iranian politicians, Leila, are casting this new economic offensive by Washington as evidence that the U.S. military offensive failed to cower Iran. But I will say here, Iran's central bank chief did hint last week that the economic situation now is harder than it has been in decades, with both oil revenues and taxes being affected.
1: That's NPR's Aya Batraoui in Dubai. Thank you for your reporting.
2: Thanks, Leila.
0: For more on this, we've called Ebtissam Al-Ketbi. She is president of the Emirates Policy Center. That's an independent think tank based in the United Arab Emirates that focuses on geopolitical developments in the Persian Gulf. Welcome. Thank you for joining us.
4: Thank you for having me.
0: As we just heard from our correspondent, Aya Batraoui, the UAE officially cut off all trade and financial transactions with Iran last week. As briefly as you can you give us a sense of why?
4: Well, the UAE cut its financial and commercial relation with Iran for a combination of security, strategic, and financial reasons. It would be too narrow to interpret the decision simply as retaliation for the two Iranian ballistic missiles detected on 18th of August. Although that incident clearly accelerated politically, reinforced the move, the UAE said the missile had been launched from Iran towards maritime traffic, with one falling inside Emirati territorial waters. But more fundamentally, Abu Dhabi appears to have concluded that economic relationship with Iran had become a strategic vulnerability. Iranian attacks on UAE linked shipping persistent pressure around Hormuz and Tehran's willingness to use maritime insecurity as leverage created a situation in which extensive economic ties were increasingly difficult to separate from national security considerations.
0: Do you expect other countries to follow the UAE or in some way follow the U.S. call to punish Iran?
4: Well, look, from my point of view, I think this sanctions is not only purely economic. It is a political and strategic to touch the justification of Iranian, not to open the Hormuz, okay, and not to control the Strait system. Now, who will follow? Now we are talking about the mainly UAE has that big relation. Of course, the others under this severe sanctions, they will follow definitely. Now, if we are talking about the others like Chinese, the Chinese foreign ministry said they will today, as Reuters brought that news, that they will continue their relation with Iran. But if you are talking about the impact of that on the Gulf, this will therefore not be purely economic. It will unfold across three interconnected dimensions: financial, commercial, and security related. So, for sure, the other Gulfs will follow UAE.
0: Very briefly, Iran has said that Iran will consider any countries that partner in this campaign as enemies. Do you think that that's true? And that further retaliation directed at the UAE and others will follow?
4: I think this is the last time Iran will have. Yes, that sanctions will trigger a military action from Iran. But as I'm following also Iran, they are still, what they said about the Pakistani mediation, that they are still looking to be back to the same negotiation has been stopped before. So I think this is the last, and we have to understand there is a conflict between the politician and the IRGC.
0: Okay. All right, we have to leave it there for now. Thank you so much. That's Ebtisam Alketbi, president of the Emirates Policy Center. Thank you so much for sharing these insights with us.
4: Thank you.
0: This is NPR News.
5: 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I'm Rachel Owens. The time now is 5:42. Good morning. For one weekend every year, the shores of Lake Erie turn into the beaches of Normandy on D-Day, when the Allies began to turn the tide of World War II. And a small township park in the very northeastern corner of Ohio hosts a reenactment of that day each year. And hotels sell out for miles around. We'll learn more on the Marketplace Morning Report. That's coming up next on Morning Edition.
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1: Good morning. I'm Layla Faldin. Scientists believe our galaxy got as big as it is by swallowing up smaller ones. A new study in the journal Nature Astronomy describes evidence of the oldest one of these mergers yet, almost 12 billion years ago. One author said it's like the first batch of bricks that would come to build our cosmic house. Those bricks have a name, the Low Energy Kraken Heracles Galaxy. Pretty cool band name, too. It's Morning Edition.
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5: And this is Milwaukee's NPR. The time now is 5:45. It's been 10 years now since the unrest in Milwaukee's Sherman Park neighborhood. How the neighborhood has changed in the 10 years since police fatally shot Seville Smith, prompting outrage and unrest, is the topic of discussion between WUWM's Sam Woods and criminal justice reporter Devin Blake.
9: So, Devin, in your analysis of these three census tracts in Sherman Park, you found that unemployment declined about 5% since 2016. But did that also mean that incomes and homeownership rates improved as unemployment improved?
10: No, and see, that was the most interesting thing, or kind of the most compelling part of it, where as certain indicators went up, like educational attainment, the share of adults age 25 and older holding at least a bachelor's degree increased. From little over 7% to almost 9%, and the employment rate declined from about 20% to about 16%. So you have these things that people tell you to do, and people say, like, this is how you become economically mobile. They have done these things, but it hasn't paid out in terms of stability, you know? So, like, at that same time, poverty rose across every age group. And, you know, this is also separate from the question of what does this mean for public safety? Because as economic life is fluctuating and telling this mixed story, what at the same time is happening in terms of homicides and non-fatal shootings, just gun violence in general, and other violent crimes?
9: Well, I'm glad you got into that, because my next question was about notable statistics regarding public safety. So can you talk more about what you found?
10: So homicides and non-fatal shootings didn't really steadily improve after 2016, but they didn't steadily get worse. But there are things that the data also can't really show, which is, you know, the importance of these stories as a series, which is like, how does it feel to live in Sherman Park now versus 2016? What does it mean that certain forms of gun violence have gone down? And so Von Mays, who is a well-known organizer and activist here in Milwaukee, he also is a violence interrupter. He said that the relationship between police and the community in Sherman Park is leaps better. And you can't find that on a census.
9: So community control of the police was a consistent demand from Sherman Park protesters after police killed Seville Smith in 2016, echoing similar calls after Milwaukee police killed Dontre Hamilton in 2014, and foreshadowing similar calls when an off-duty Milwaukee police officer killed Joel Acevedo in 2020. Now, nominally, the Fire and Police Commission is supposed to serve this function. But Devin, how has the Fire and Police Commission and its responsibilities and its powers changed since 2016?
10: Yeah, so a major change came after the enactment of Act 12, which fundamentally changed what the Fire and Police Commission can do. Before 2023, the Fire and Police Commission had a pretty rare power for a civilian body, which was they could create and modify police department policy. Since Act 12, it is no longer the case. The Fire and Police Commission can recommend but it can't create policy, it can't modify policy. And at the time of the enactment of Act 12, the chair and the vice chair of the Fire and Police Commission resigned because of it.
5: That was WUWM's Sam Woods speaking with criminal justice reporter Devin Blake, who's examined economic and public safety data on Milwaukee's Sherman Park neighborhood. 10 years since the fatal police shooting of Seville Smith. 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I'm Rachel Lowens. The time now is 5:50. It is 62 degrees now in Milwaukee, a bit chilly. We'll turn mostly sunny and gorgeous again today with highs in the mid-70s. Partly cloudy with a slight chance of showers this evening. Lows around 66.
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13: The ongoing costs of the reignited trade war with Canada and the costs of reenacting a war from the past.
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15: From Marketplace in Washington, I'm Kimberly Adams. Canada is expected to announce retaliatory tariffs against the United States today. Canadian Prime Minister Mark Carney has accused the U.S. of trying to subordinate Canada. President Trump threatened more tariffs yesterday. Marketplace's Nancy Marshall-Genzer joins me now with the latest. Good morning, Nancy.
16: Good morning.
15: So what are we expecting to hear from Canada today?
16: Well, the Canadian Department of Finance says several government officials, including the Minister of Finance and National Revenue and the Minister of Industry, will visit a local business in Ottawa later this morning and hold a press conference. All the department will say right now is they'll announce new measures to, quote, protect and support Canadian workers and businesses during these challenging times.
15: A lot happened leading up to this last week. Trade negotiations between the U.S. and Canada collapsed. What's the background here?
16: Yeah, each side is accusing the other of actually derailing the talks. U.S. Trade Representative Jamieson Greer told CNBC yesterday that Canada added new demands at the last minute.
17: We had enough agreement among the parties to announce that we had found the way to a deal. Then we set about to finalize it. And then in the last hours, I think there were things that the Canadians just, they wanted more.
16: So on Saturday, the U.S. imposed new 50% tariffs on a range of Canadian products, including plywood, but also more random things, Kimberly, like buoys and dog muzzles.
15: There was a pretty strong reaction to these new taxes in Canada. What have we heard from the Canadian government so far on this?
16: Well, Canadian Prime Minister Mark Carney held a press conference on Saturday. He said the U.S., quote, asked too much and offered too little, and that Canada would impose retaliatory tariffs on the U.S. next month. I expect today's announcement will flesh out the details on that, but Carney said Canada would match the U.S. tariffs dollar for dollar.
15: Marketplace correspondent Nancy Marshall-Genzer. Thank you, Nancy.
16: You're welcome.
15: Let's do the numbers. The FTSE in London is up 0.2%. Dow, S&P, and NASDAQ futures are up in the 0.4% to 0.9% range, with the Dow future up 210 points. The 10-year Treasury yield is down at 4.67%. There is a lot going on in the global economy, including the news from Canada. Listen later to my colleague Amy Scott. She's in for Kai Rizdal to hear more of today's developments on many public radio stations or at marketplace.org.
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15: For one weekend every year, the shores of Lake Erie turn into the beaches of Normandy on June 6, 1944. That was D-Day, when the Allies began to turn the tide of World War II. A small township park in the very northeastern corner of Ohio hosts a reenactment of that day every year. Thousands of people show up, hotels sell out for miles around, and it costs hardly anything to put on. Marketplace's Kaylee Wells has this report from Conneaut, Ohio.
18: At Conneaut Township Park, hundreds of men and women emerge from tents in 1940s garb, grab literal rations for breakfast, march to the central flagpole, and then salute the daily flag raising at 0900 hours. Among the officers is Betsy Bayshore, who runs this whole thing. She's in a very sharp women's naval auxiliary uniform and is driving a 1940s Army Jeep that she restored herself.
19: I hate cars. I hate working on cars, but I wanted a Jeep.
18: The weekend attracts 1,200 reenactors and around 60,000 viewers and costs $130,000. Surprisingly cheap, considering the week-long rental of a 60-acre park, the porta-potties, the security, the shuttle service to parking lots. It's cheap because the reenactors are volunteers and they own everything they've brought.
19: I equate it to like fishing. You start out with a little rod and reel, and then you're mortgaging your house for a bass boat, and it's the same kind of thing.
18: Their canvas tents, their uniforms and weapons and blank ammunition and boats and actual tanks. And there's no shortage of people willing to do it, even to play the Germans.
20: Somebody needs to play the bad guy.
18: Kyle Dorothy says the gun can cost more than $1,000. The blank ammunition runs more than a dollar a round.
20: The uniform itself can be anywhere from $750 to $2,500.
18: He made the 11-hour drive from his home in North Carolina to be here. He's a veteran, like a lot of fellow reenactors. He says after your discharge, you miss the camaraderie. Attendance at this event is really strong. That's true of other World War II reenactments and Civil War events, but the Revolution, not so much.
21: I know some historic sites that have struggled to, you know, get their events going again, get their attendance up.
18: Jim McGaughey leads the British Brigade in Revolutionary War reenactments and says the hobby's never been the same since COVID. He started doing this over 50 years ago, just before the bicentennial. Back then, there was a huge surge in interest. But this time, at the country's 250th anniversary?
21: Very different mood in the country. Very different. I don't have to tell you that.
18: But the spectators here don't seem to lack patriotic fervor as they gather for the main event, the D-Day landing. Uniformed men dart between trenches and tank traps, firing, screaming, dying. The crowd is somber until the Germans surrender. The reenactors wave to thank the audience. It's really the only time they break character, releasing the rest of us to return to our cars and drive back into 2026. In Conneaut, Ohio, I'm Kaylee Wells for Marketplace.

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1: Colleges and universities will soon have to pass a new federal test proving their students are getting a return on their investment. If they fail, they could lose access to federal student loans.
2: I mean, this is really a very low floor, right? I mean, high school earnings is not a exceedingly high metric for a program to meet.
1: 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I'm Juana Summers. This story on All Things Considered from NPR News.
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1: Tariffs. You're listening to NPR News from Washington. Federal court records show the Department of Homeland Security conducted wide-reaching surveillance on Minnesotans during the ICE surge there earlier this year. NPR's Meg Anderson has more.
2: For months around the Twin Cities, undercover agents attended meetings at churches, libraries, and schools and gathered information on people who have not been accused of crimes. Last February, at Prince of Peace Lutheran Church in Roseville, Minnesota, an undercover DHS agent attended a meeting of ICE protesters and compiled dossiers on the people there. Steve Sylvester is the pastor.
3: It feels like I'm living in 1950s Eastern Europe. It just feels completely out of place and inappropriate.
2: His church is far from the only place affected. Legal experts say these tactics by DHS raise serious privacy concerns. In a statement, DHS told NPR it does not comment on the existence or status of ongoing investigations. Meg Anderson, NPR News.
1: Republican voters in South Carolina will choose their nominee for U.S. Senate today in a special primary runoff election. This is after the death of Senator Lindsey Graham last month. Graham's sister, Darlene Graham, is facing off against Congressman Ralph Norman. They were the top two vote-getters in a primary election 2 weeks ago. Graham has the backing of President Trump. I'm Kristen Wright, NPR News from Washington.
4: In Milwaukee, I'm Rachel Owens with 89.7 WUWM. The time is 7:33. Trump is asking world leaders to pile on Tehran with him to cripple Iran's economy. We'll get the latest coming up next on Morning Edition. You're never too old to podcast. If you are over 65, NPR wants to hear from you. 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Submissions are open now through November 30th. So go ahead, show the grandkids you can niche it up too. 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Great day to get outside and do some field recording. It's going to be sunny and pleasant, a bit breezy, with highs around 80. Right now, it's 61, partly cloudy, in Milwaukee. There is a small craft advisory in effect starting at 4 this afternoon, and a beach hazard as well. Not a great day to swim or be on a small boat.
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6: It's Morning Edition from NPR News. I'm Leila Fadel.
7: And I'm Michelle Martin. The Trump administration's economic offensive to isolate Iran needs support from around the world. Treasury Secretary Scott Bessent on Monday warned countries he says are helping Iran evade sanctions. But it's unclear how far the White House is prepared to go to punish governments still doing business with Iran.
6: NPR international correspondent Aya Batraoui is in Dubai covering the latest round of U.S. sanctions. Good morning, Aya.
8: Good morning, Leila.
6: Okay, the United Arab Emirates, where you are, was among the first to announce last week it was cutting off commercial and trade ties with Iran. Are other countries joining Trump's economic pressure campaign?
8: So reactions from other Gulf allies have so far been muted. You know, some already only had dismal trade ties with Iran before this war, whereas the UAE was among Iran's top international trade partners, according to data by the World Trade Organization. And the U.S. needs more countries to fall in line with these measures, because while U.S. sanctions have crippled Iran's economy, Trump wants to crush, not just cripple, its revenue in order to force a change. Treasury Secretary Scott Bessent says Trump's been phoning world leaders to join him in isolating Iran, and he didn't name which leaders Trump called, but listed some of the ways that countries operate in what he calls the gray zone.
9: Iran's enablers purchase, transport its petroleum. They facilitate the flow of its finances through exchange houses and free trade zones. They welcome Iran's flights and maintain registries on its behalf. They turn a blind eye to seaborne fuel transfers and overland transfers.

0: 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And from the estate of Joan B. Kroc, whose bequest serves as an enduring investment in the future of public radio and seeks to help NPR be the model for high-quality journalism in the 21st century.
1: Terry and Nancy of Illinois wish their son Mike of Franklin Park a very happy birthday.
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4: From 89.7 WUWM, Milwaukee's NPR, this is Lake Effect. I'm Joy Powers. Today, we'll talk about what's happened in Milwaukee's Sherman Park neighborhood in the 10 years since a police shooting sparked unrest.
5: Obviously, it's business, but they all really spoke highly of the community that they were able to build in the space, the people they're able to meet, and the things they're able to learn from one another by being in such close proximity.
4: Then we'll meet a Milwaukee native who's built a social media following as she travels the world by train.
6: You know, imagine sitting in an observation car with panoramic windows and you're just riding through them. I'm like, oh, I can do that. I can definitely buy some snacks and a book. Like, that's my vibe.
4: And we'll visit Milwaukee's Silent Book Club. All of that is coming up on Lake Effect. But first, here are today's headlines.
7: Live from NPR News, I'm Lakshmi Singh. The U.S. and Canada are in an all-out trade war. Both governments are now imposing $20 billion worth of tariffs on each other after negotiations collapsed last week. Days after the Trump administration announced new levies, today, Prime Minister Mark Carney's government responded in kind. Here's NPR's Emily Fang.
8: Canada's tariffs range from 15 to 50%, and they cover a medley of goods ranging from American fish to paper to tableware. These tariffs come on top of several rounds of American trade penalties levied on Canada over the last year and a half, including punishing levies on Canadian steel and aluminum. This week, President Trump also threatened to raise tariffs on Canadian cars and auto parts to 50% starting next year. And he wrote several bellicose statements on his social media site Truth Social, accusing Canada of, quote, ripping off the U.S. This aggressive rhetoric and repeated threats to annex Canada has left most Canadians hostile to compromise with the U.S., according to multiple public opinion polls. Emily Fang, NPR News, Washington.
7: As many as 200,000 foreign nationals seeking asylum in the U.S. could lose their visas. The Trump administration's actions are part of a broad and aggressive crackdown on illegal immigration. NPR's Michelle Kellerman with details.
9: State Department spokesperson Tommy Pigott says the department is working with Homeland Security to identify and revoke the visas of foreigners who came to the U.S. claiming to be short-term visitors, but then filed for asylum to stay here permanently. He says these types of visas are issued with a clear clear understanding that they are for those who intend to return home. He was responding to an Associated Press report on documents that show the department is focusing on B1 and B2 visas issued in the last decade and could amount to 200,000 revocations. Piggott calls it an ongoing process with dynamic numbers. Michelle Kellerman, NPR News, Washington.
7: Republican voters in South Carolina are choosing a nominee for Senate today in a special primary runoff following the death of Senator Lindsey Graham in July. The Hawk Fire that's burned more than 15,000 acres since first erupting in the Sierra Nevada foothills near Reno is still keeping thousands of people out of their homes. Tammy Jokel says it is unnerving hearing something in the middle of the night and then seeing the National Guard outside urging you to evacuate.
10: We all got an alert on our phone and all of the neighbors came out all at once. Boom! And we were like, okay, well, we've got to get out of here. And it was just really smoky and chaotic.
7: Schools across the region had been closed. More than 90,000 people were under orders to evacuate or to prepare to do so. U.S. stocks are trading higher this hour, with the Dow up 45 points and NASDAQ was up 133 at last check. You're listening to NPR News. An investigation is underway into an alleged cocaine ring at Penn State, where drug dealers allegedly used two fraternity houses to sell drugs to students. NPR's Brian Mann tells us the big substance use risk on U.S. campuses is not cocaine, it's alcohol.
11: The drug bust at Penn State was headline-grabbing. 14 people arrested, fraternity pledges allegedly helping process cocaine sold at campus parties. But federal research shows cocaine use among college-age Americans has actually been dropping fast. Megan Patrick at the University of Michigan is one of the co-authors of an annual report studying substance use.
12: There's been a decrease over the past 5 years in cocaine use among young adults in the U.S. The prevalence overall is about 5%.
11: Alcohol use among college-age Americans has also fallen, but federal research shows about half of young adults still drink. The National Institute on Alcohol Abuse and Alcoholism estimates that as many as 1,500 college students die each year from causes linked to alcohol. Brian Mann, NPR News.
7: Health officials in Pennsylvania are reporting the first measles-related deaths in the United States this year. They say the two patients were not vaccinated. They lived in Lancaster County. The Centers for Disease Control and Prevention has said there are 2,777 measles cases in the country as of a few days ago. Earlier this summer, the number of cases surpassed last year's count, making this the worst year for measles in the U.S. since 1991. It's NPR.
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1: 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More on their athletic philosophy and all their sports opportunities at usmwildcats.org.
8: This is Lake Effect from 89.7 WUWM, Milwaukee's NPR. I'm Joy Powers, and thank you so much for joining us. Today, we'll meet a Milwaukee social media creator who shares her solo train trips across the United States and the world. But we'll start with this. 10 years ago this month, a Milwaukee police officer shot and killed Seville Smith in the Sherman Park neighborhood. Protesters filled the nearby streets for days after the shooting.
14: Here at 35th and Burleigh, you can see the O'Reilly Auto Parts store completely engulfed in flames here behind me. Hundreds of people have gathered here tonight to protest that officer-involved shooting.
8: The officer was later acquitted on murder charges. The Milwaukee Neighborhood News Service has compiled a series of stories about how Sherman Park has changed in the decades since the unrest. Lake Effect's Sam Woods sat down with two of the reporters on the project, beginning with criminal justice reporter Devin Blake. Blake's story examines what the economic and public safety data say about how the neighborhood has changed since 2016.
15: So, Devin, in your analysis of these three census tracts in Sherman Park, you found that unemployment declined about 5% since 2016. But did that also mean that incomes and home ownership rates improved as unemployment improved?
16: No, and see, that was the most interesting thing, or kind of the most compelling part of it, where as certain indicators went up, like educational attainment, the share of adults age 25 and older holding at least a bachelor's degree increased from little over 7% to almost 9%, and the employment rate declined from about 20% to about 16%. So you have these things that people tell you to do, and people say, like, this is how you become economically mobile. They have done these things, but it hasn't paid out in terms of stability, you know? So, like, at that same time, poverty rose across every age group, and just for seniors that were 65 and older, it almost tripled the poverty rate from about 16% to 33%.
15: So another indicator of stability is home ownership, and you found that home ownership in Sherman Park also went down, which means there are more renters in the neighborhood. So with more people renting, what's happened to the price of rent?
16: If you are adjusting for inflation, inflation-adjusted median rent increased from roughly $1,130 to $1,200. So people are paying more share of their income to rent now. And there are more renters, more people renting. In 2024, it was 7 in 10 occupied homes were rentals.
15: How would you characterize the story here? Because there, it seems like there's kind of a mix of positive and negative news here for a neighborhood. You know, on the one hand, employment is up, educational attainment is up, but incomes are down, home ownership rates are down, poverty rates are up. So what do we make of this?
16: Yeah, I mean, it's a good question. And I think, you know, that could be like several books by itself, you know, but I think it's just that the disconnect between people's decisions for their lives and outcomes. And, you know, it happened in this very specific way in Sherman Park. But again, there are, even at the census data that I looked at, there were other things that were positive. And, you know, this is also separate from the question of what does this mean for public safety? Because as economic life is fluctuating and telling this mixed story, what on at the same time is happening in terms of homicides and non-fatal shootings, just gun violence in general, and other violent crimes.
15: Well, I'm glad you got into that, because my next question was about notable statistics regarding public safety. So can you talk more about what you found?
16: So homicides and non-fatal shootings didn't really steadily improve after 2016, but they didn't steadily get worse. Homicides and shootings, you know, went up during the pandemic and have declined since then. And then we also looked at a sliver of like shot spotter data and how the proportion of shot spotter alerts, how much of that is happening in Sherman Park. But there are things that the data also can't really show, which is, you know, the importance of these stories as a series, which is like, how does it feel to live in Sherman Park now versus 2016? What does it mean that certain forms of gun violence have gone down? And so Von Mays, who is a well-known organizer and activist here in Milwaukee, he also is a violence interrupter for the city's Department of Community Wellness and Safety. He said that the relationship between police and the community in Sherman Park is leaps better. And you can't find that on a census, you know what I mean? So the data tells an important story and it kind of can guide certain conversations, but it's not, certainly not the whole story.
15: So community control of the police was a consistent demand from Sherman Park protesters after police killed Seville Smith in 2016, echoing similar calls after Milwaukee police killed Dontre Hamilton in 2014, and foreshadowing similar calls when an off-duty Milwaukee police officer killed Joel Acevedo in 2020. Now, nominally, the Fire and Police Commission is supposed to serve this function, as it is made up of civilian members and used to be able to set police department policy. But Devin, how has the Fire and Police Commission and its responsibilities and its powers changed since 2016?
16: Yeah, so a major change came after the enactment of Act 12, which fundamentally changed what the Fire and Police Commission can do. Before 2023, the Fire and Police Commission had a pretty rare power for a civilian body, which was they could create and modify police department policy. And there were really, as I understand it, after speaking with the former chair of the Fire and Police Commission, there were really only a handful of places where that was the case. Since Act 12, it is no longer the case. The Fire and Police Commission can recommend, but it can't create policy. It can't modify policy. The main check against the police chief's policy is the policy can be modified by a 2/3 vote of the Common Council. But those are, very, very different. And at the time of the enactment of Act 12, the chair and the vice chair of the Fire and Police Commission resigned because of it.
15: So, Devin, given your combination of data reporting and traditional on-the-ground reporting for this story, as well as reporting from the entire staff at the Milwaukee Neighborhood News Service, what does the future hold for Sherman Park?
16: Well, one main thing is that, and this is something that my colleague at Milwaukee Neighborhood News Service can talk about, Princess Byers. She writes about housing, and Mayor Johnson's administration is really kind of keeps going back to and pointing to as something that has kind of tried to address these economic indicators, especially housing, and really expand the number of homeowners of color is the Year of Housing initiative. And citywide, that number has gone up, but that hasn't trickled into Sherman Park yet. So I think even something like that affects these other indicators too, right? Like if you have stable, predictable housing, that's much easier to keep a job, to get a job, to keep a job. Just less stress overall. If more people are housed, there's less violence. Like I think that alone, like if housing could be tackled, that would help Sherman Park catch up to the rest of the city in that regard.
8: That was Milwaukee Neighborhood News reporter Devin Blake speaking with Lake Effect's Sam Woods. Another neighborhood news reporter, Princess Sophia Byers, chronicled one of the city's prime examples of rebirth since the Sherman Park uprising, the Sherman Phoenix. Today, the Sherman Phoenix is an incubator for new businesses. The bank that used to be there in 2016 was set ablaze during protests following the police killing of Seville Smith. Byers sat down with Lake Effect's Sam Woods to discuss what happened next.
15: In the 2 years between August 2016 and when the Sherman Phoenix eventually opens, what happened in those 2 years?
5: Yeah, I believe there were a lot of community conversations kind of about how the folks in the neighborhood and folks that supported the folks in the neighborhood wanted to rebuild. And over a series of conversations, it was decided that it would become the Sherman Phoenix, which is a marketplace and business hub for small businesses.
15: And who are the people behind the Sherman Phoenix?
5: Joanne Sabir and Julie Kaufman are the co-founders of the Sherman Phoenix.
15: Did you talk to any of them for the story?
5: I did. I talked to Joanne Sabir for the story, and she talked about how proud she is that the project is kind of living without them. Neither of them are still included in the workings of the project. But she's excited that it's still around.
15: Say more about how you kind of interpreted how she felt about seeing that this creation is still here and what it means to her.
5: Yeah, as she explained it to me, like, it was kind of a thought child, almost an experiment, and it's kind of grown far past with what she or Julie could have imagined it would grow into. So she's just excited that it's still around and thriving and existing without either of their help.
15: Tell me about some of the businesses that got their start in the Sherman Phoenix.
5: Yeah, there are a bunch. I feel like notably Funky Fresh Spring Rolls, people like them. They no longer have a brick and mortar, but they're like in grocery stores now. But they were initially a restaurant inside of the Sherman Phoenix. The Classic Shop is a clothing brand that started inside of the Sherman Phoenix. Honeybee Sage is a tea shop and wellness apothecary that started inside of the Sherman Phoenix. So there's been a few to come out.
15: Were you able to talk to any of these businesses, their owners, their founders?
5: Yeah, I talked to Miss Adidra Greer with Confectionately Yours, who got their start inside of the Sherman Phoenix. They weren't a business prior to the Sherman Phoenix opening. So that was their first spot. And now she has left the Sherman Phoenix and has a business on MLK Drive.
15: And what did that mean to her to have a space to incubate and then eventually kind of move out of the household, so to speak?
5: Yeah, as she explained it to me, it was really good for her as a beginner business to be able to be in community with so many other business owners and learn from them and just to have the space to start and people to frequent her business. And she said she learned about, you know, some of the hard parts of being a business owner because COVID did hit while she was inside of the Sherman Phoenix. But yeah, she said it was great learning from other business owners and just getting to be a part of community in that way. She does still support like the Sherman Phoenix and all that it does. I guess it's important to note that we spoke in the middle of a very busy day. So she was up and down. But I feel like she was most excited, very giddy when she was talking about how Miss Joanne Sabir offered her a space inside of the Sherman Phoenix, and how she didn't really know what she was doing as far as being a business owner. And Joanne told her, like, oh, we'll help you. And so she really speaks highly to how they were willing to help small business owners just get started and be okay. She even was really excited talking about how kind of the pandemic hit and it was really hard, but she didn't believe, like, that her business was going to end as the result of the pandemic. And it didn't. We talked about some of the ways she survived through the pandemic through like donating a bunch of cookies to organizations and schools and figuring out ways to still bake for people, even though they couldn't be in community together. And yeah, she talked a little bit about, you know, some of those hardships. But for the most part, she was just excited to talk about the opportunity she was giving and how it led her to be where she is now.
15: So after talking to some businesses like Confectionately Yours that have called the Phoenix home, what is your sense about what the Sherman Phoenix represents?
5: I feel like what I got of talking to Miss Adija and Joanne and Mr. Alan Moore is like, it's more community than it is business. Obviously it's business, but they all really spoke highly of the community that they were able to build in the space, the people they're able to meet, and the things they're able to learn from one another by being in such close proximity.
15: So Princess Sophia, I want to give you the chance to have the final word here. So we've heard from your colleague Devin Blake, who dug into the data with some economic indicators of how Sherman Park has developed over the last 10 years. And of course, we've talked to you about what has risen from the ashes of what was a burned BMO Harris Bank. So given all that we've talked about here, what does the Sherman Phoenix represent?
5: From looking at all the reporting the Milwaukee Neighborhood News Service has done on the Sherman Park neighborhood this year, I would say that there are very obviously still some challenges, but in a very Milwaukee way, community is doing the best that it can.
8: That was Princess Sophia Byers, housing and basic needs reporter for the Milwaukee Neighborhood News Service. We also heard from Devin Blake, criminal justice reporter for the Neighborhood News, They spoke to Lake Effect's Sam Woods about the reporting on a 10-year retrospective of the Sherman Park uprising. Coming up, we'll take you to an unconventional book club in Milwaukee. But first, we'll ride along with a digital creator and Milwaukee native who travels the world by train as her full-time job. That's coming up on Lake Effect on 89.7 WUWM, Milwaukee's NPR.

0: Robin Young. What's your favorite music memory? Well, for author Eric Gray, it's the Beatles' 64 hit, I Feel Fine.
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0: His new book, Music We Heard Along the Way, next time, Here and Now.
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3: 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I'm Joy Powers. Milwaukee native Sojourner White has been a full-time train travel content creator for a year and a half. She's taken the train around New York, Colorado, and Alaska, and on international trips in places like Italy and India. And often she's traveling solo. White shares what she sees and learns on social media, including what others should know about traveling long distances by train. WUWM's race and ethnicity reporter Taryn Powell rode along with White on the Amtrak to Chicago to learn about her experiences so far.
4: So, like, what's been your best trip so far and maybe the not so best?
5: I say anytime the train gets canceled or something happens, I would say actually my not so best, especially my first long distance train ride. I went from Chicago to Emeryville on the California Zephyr, which is the most scenic train ride on Amtrak because you go through the Rocky Mountains and it's beautiful. It's beautiful. However, my first long distance train ride that I booked on a whim in 2021 when I didn't know much about trains at all, I got delayed for 7 hours. On the last day, and that was not fun. Thankfully, I had a roomette, which, for those who don't know, the sleeper cars are on the longer distance train rides, so you can get a room and includes like food, and you get access to the shower and all that stuff, which is great. But like for an extra 7 hours, not so much. It was already 52 hours, so end up being closer to 60. So that was not fun. But ironically, it sparked my love of train travel, so something had to go right for it to work. But I will say I went to bed and woke up and we were still in the same spot. Like, I was like, okay, well, this is not what I envisioned. So that was probably the most, like, delayed train I've ever had. But my favorite train trip, that's really hard. Oh, that's really hard. I did love going to India this year. That was really cool because we took the trains all around northern India and then we ended it at the Taj Mahal. So kind of you had, and it was 13 days. So we kind of built up to, you know, okay, we're going to Taj Mahal and then you get there in a sari. And it's a really beautiful experience. It's probably international. It's probably one of my favorite train trips I've done domestically. I do love the California Zephyr. It's very beautiful, but I took the train from New York to Montreal at the end of last year, and the most scenic part of it is one taken in the fall because the leaves change, but it's primarily through upstate New York, so that's where you see the most fall foliage. But I had a blast. I mean, I went to like a bagel making class in Montreal. I love to eat and I love to make my food, so I love finding those things to do off the train.
4: I know that you're showing people that like train travel, just like all the possibilities with it. Are you thinking about train travel differently? Like how has it changed your mind about what, you know, was possible with trains?
5: Oh, for sure. I think initially, you know, being in Milwaukee, we don't have mountains, right? So when I booked that first trip, I'm like, what is the Amtrak doing in the mountains? I'm just like, you know, because for me, it was literally a way to get somewhere. I don't like driving, so I used to always find a way to not drive, like all the time. And so I used to go like to Milwaukee to Chicago, obviously. It's a really easy train ride. But also, I went to grad school in St. Louis. So I would come on the train. So for me, it was always like a passenger rail. It was never a touristy thing. until, and the story is technically I was in the pandemic. It was 2021. I was up drinking some wine. I'm a little tipsy and looking at like U.S. scenic bucket list, you know, so I was like, okay, I want to travel in the U.S. a little bit more since international travel wasn't really a thing. And that's how I found the train rides. And so it was more like, okay, now it's a tourist experience. So now I can go through the Rocky Mountains without actually hiking because I watch too much Law & Order SVU. I'm not hiking solo. I'm so sorry. That's kind of my limit for solo travel. But, you know, imagine sitting in an observation car with panoramic windows and you're just riding through them. I'm like, oh, I can do that. I can definitely buy some snacks and a book. Like, that's my vibe. And so it became touristy, right? So then I was into, like, doing, my mom and I did, like, the wine train in Napa, which is more of a touristy train. That's 6 hours. Lots of wine, good time, a dance party at the end. Definitely recommend that one. Then I went to Alaska and did theirs with a partnership with them and got to go through, like, you know, and see Alaska, which is probably one of the most beautiful states I've ever been to. Like, it looks fake. And so I think they went from, like, passenger rail to now tourist experiences. And I do like finding different things, like my Explore Georgia partnership. They sent me, and I brought my brother with me on this one, and we did a wine and cheese train in Cordele, Georgia. And that became my most liked video of 2025. Right. And so it became a touristy thing. And I think now I'm kind of in this, yes, it's still touristy, but I'm in this next era of, like, trains aren't just like transportation. They're also not just tourism, but they teach you about the history and culture of a place at the same time. So for me now, I definitely see trains obviously as a means of transportation, but I've learned so much about the U.S. and also other countries by riding the trains. My godmother, who passed away shortly after in 2024, but I learned that her father was a waiter on the train. And so then I got into the history of, like, the Pullman porters and learning about the Black history behind train travel and how we created, we made it a luxury experience because they were, like, the Pullman porters and maids were serving people on the train and all that stuff. And that put me down a rabbit hole because my dad is a U.S. history teacher. So I also like history because I've been getting unsolicited history lessons for, like, 30 years. So it kind of makes you interested in them yourself. But I just kept learning about how trains really did shape the U.S. and kind of where Black folks ended up. You know, I'm from Milwaukee. My mom is from Pittsburgh. My dad's from St. Louis. But on my mom's side, they're from Alabama. And my dad's side's from Mississippi. So, like, you kind of go up, up, and up. And a lot of that was by train. Like, that's how people migrated during the Great Migration. And so it just, it broadened my understanding of U.S. history in, like, a different vehicle. Like, literally to understand, like, why there are Black folks in Milwaukee, why there are Black folks in Chicago and Detroit. And, you know, it being a Black Midwesterner is a very unique experience, I think. And a lot of folks don't really understand the Midwest, in my personal opinion. Like, they kind of don't fully understand how it works. And, like, they're like, what do you mean there are Black folks in Omaha? I mean, there are Black folks in Wisconsin. Like, they're always surprised. I'm just like, open a book, you know? But a lot of people don't know that history. And so being on the trains, I'm only reading about it, you know, as I'm riding the trains, but also experiencing, like, oh, this is how folks, you know, got around. I was just in California and I went to the big museum. It was like the main, like, the California Railroad Museum, and was learning about how Chinese immigrants and laborers built that railroad, and they didn't get acknowledgement until, like, 2019. Just seeing that intertwined with the Black history and it being built on indigenous land. Like, there's just so much that kind of has gone into it that's made it feel like a sociology project sometimes, and like more like cultural tourism and not just like rail travel, especially in the U.S.
4: So we made a little jokey joke, or you made a little jokey joke about, like, I'm not hiking solo, too much Law & Order. I feel you on that. But, so yes, you are a Black woman traveling solo to a lot of faraway lands. So how do you, I guess, like, do you have, like, a safety plan mapped out? Like, how do you just make that work and ensure your safety?
5: Yeah, I think safety for me is a mix of common sense and discernment, honey. It's like, if I wouldn't do it at home, I probably shouldn't be doing it in someone else's country, you know? Like, and there are things you do for the plot, like meet a cute guy who's like, can I give you a tour? I'm like, okay, cool. Like, I'm not going to say no, like, you're right. You know, I probably wouldn't necessarily do that at home, but when you're kind of abroad, it's a little different sometimes. But I'm definitely texting my 3 homegirls like, hey, hear what he looked like just in case. So that's kind of part of it. But really, it's about, you know, you really have to trust your gut when you're traveling. Like, you can get all the tools in the world. I know people like those door alarms that go under your hotel room and stuff, which I think are really great tools to have. But if you have a bad feeling, you need to trust that bad feeling and be like, nah, I'm not doing it. You know, when I'm in Ubers, you know, I'll share my ride with a friend so they kind of know, you know, where I'm going. What else to do for safety? Like, a lot of it is just like, if you get a bad feeling, skedaddle. I'm really great at lying as well, unfortunately. But like, not like major lies. Like, oh, dude, boyfriend, mm-hmm. You know. The lies that help you protect yourself, because there is a little bit of lying involved when solo traveling. But I think on the trains like Amtrak in particular, when you're in the sleeper cars, which are really nice, and why I think they are worth the investment, because they are not cheap. But if you are doing a multi-day ride, you have a dedicated attendant who is low-key looking out.

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1: So I go and see what cities are on the route, and I put those two cities in to see how to make the train ride work. I think a lot of people just go in and put in, like, Chicago to, let's see where
2: it's coming. Ladies and gentlemen, now arriving Sturtevant. As soon as we depart from Sturtevant, we'll be coming through the aisles to scan your tickets.
1: The people put in like two random cities like Chicago to Phoenix. There's not a direct train to Chicago to Phoenix, so you have to really figure out where like Amtrak's routes are to figure out what makes the most sense for you. I also recommend finding your Amtrak hub, which is easier for others than some people. Like being in Milwaukee, Chicago is our Amtrak hub. And from Chicago, you can get anywhere in the country on Chicago. I've done Chicago to Austin, Chicago to Portland, Chicago to LA, Chicago to New York. So once you are in a hub area, it does, I will say, make it easier. One thing I'm always telling people too is treat train tickets like flights, honey. The price not gonna go down. The price not going down, beloved. Like, don't wait until the day before to think that you're gonna get like a $10 train ticket, baby. No, they use dynamic pricing. The only place where the train tickets I don't see them change a lot, like Milwaukee to Chicago generally doesn't change that much. Yeah. But I heard like in the Northeast Corridor or the Neck, which is like Amtrak's most popular and well-connected route on the East Coast, so like New York, D.C., Philly, like Baltimore, all of those train stations, they have dynamic pricing. So the closer you get, the more expensive it's going to be. So if you're traveling over there, do not wait till the day before, because you are not going to get a cheap ticket. I'm so sorry. Like, it's just not happening. So keep that in mind. I normally book my tickets like a few months in advance, just because, like, again, like flights, you don't wait until the day before to book a flight. You'll be paying a lot of money. So do like 3 months in advance just to see, especially if you're going during a holiday time. Like, I went to New York to Niagara Falls during 4th of July one year, and that train was packed. It was full. It was a lot of people. So you want to make sure that you are planning enough ahead of time, and then budgeting too. Like, I talk about the roomettes, and they are pricey. Like, it can be $500, $600, $800, $1,000. Like, they are pricey one-way experiences, and I say do it once. You don't have to do it all the time. I'm on the train because it's part of my job, but I think figuring out what makes sense for you, and if you're like, okay, I can't pay for the entire Chicago to Emeryville, California route going through the Rocky Mountains on the California Zephyr. The most scenic part is technically in Denver. So you can do Denver to Glenwood Springs, which is only a day on the train, like 6 hours. So say you fly into Denver, you take the train to Glenwood Springs, you hang out there, you take the train back. You spend a lot less money than you would taking the train all the way there, and you save time. So you really have to figure out how to maneuver the system, because it's not as straightforward. And so you have to figure out, okay, what makes sense for me, my budget, my time? Because I know a lot of people in the U.S., we're not known for our PTO and our vacation time. So figuring out, okay, if I can't take the full route, what if I just take this little part of the route? Or say you're going to LA for some reason. Well, I don't want to take the train to LA, but I want to go like to San Diego. Take the train down for the day and then come back up, so you can get train experiences without it being overnight if you don't have the time or money, or you know, you just don't want to do that. There's ways to experience train travel that aren't just traditionally taking the train for 3 days across the country.
3: 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I'm Joy Powers. We've been hearing from Sojourner White, a digital creator and Milwaukee native, whose full-time job is traveling by train and documenting it on social media. WUWM's race and ethnicity reporter Taryn Powell talked to White on an Amtrak ride to Chicago. Here's more of their conversation, including a preview of the Black Travel Summit, which will be hosted in Milwaukee this year.
1: Let's talk the Black Travel Summit. So that is coming to Milwaukee in mid-October. And so this is, you know, global, like, travel platform coming to Milwaukee. And you are part of that. Tell me more.
4: Yeah, so the Black Travel Summit is coming from October 15th to the 18th. And I went to my first one last year. It was their first one out of the country. It was in Brazil, which was very fun. Lots of Black

0: history, learned a lot about Afro-Brazilian culture, and this year they're kind of doing an alternating international domestic situation. So they'll be in Milwaukee. They host a summit that kind of brings together Black travel creators, which are influencers, but also hoteliers, tour operators, other tourism professionals. Kind of brings us all together to kind of talk about the Black travel space, themes that are always coming up. Last year I had a few friends on a panel about the ethics of digital storytelling and what kind of things do you keep in mind when you're a content creator and you're doing a lot of cultural tourism, which is what a lot of us do. There were panels with hoteliers talking about what it means to run a hotel, which is a whole different arena, than being a content creator. So it's really cool because you get to hear a mix of perspectives, and then you also get to meet people. Ooh, that was some lightning, y'all. But you also get to meet other people who you may not necessarily talk to, because the thing about being a travel creator is that we're always gone. So it's one of the few events where we can all come together and kind of learn from each other. And then if you're just interested in Black travel or just the travel space, you can also attend. They have different ticket prices and tiers for folks based on their interests to kind of come in and see what folks are doing. And I'm creating a Black food tour for Milwaukee. So I'm in the process of putting that together and showcasing that at the summit as one of the tour options, because they have these Black AF tours every year. And so it's more about food, history, culture, those kind of experiences, and different trips to other places around Milwaukee too, which is really cool, because again, not a lot of folks know much about the Midwest, especially in the tourism space. It's very surprising to me, when I say I'm from Milwaukee, they're like, really? I don't know anything about Milwaukee. I know they have Black people, so it's really pivotal for summit like this to come to the city, because we're Black, we're here, we like to travel and experience all those things, and it is that nice convening space to also showcase the businesses in the city too that are Black owned and what they're doing as well.
1: Is there anything that you want to share, maybe a question I didn't ask, just about this experience?
0: Yeah, I just think one thing I've learned, when you asked earlier about how have I changed through train travel, it's changed my understanding of what freedom of movement actually is, especially for Black people. Our freedom of movement has been restricted a lot. That's why they had the Green Book, which showed you all the safe places where you could stay for hotels as a Black traveler, and restaurants and whatnot. And I think over time we have created mechanisms to be safe. That's why I talk about Black travel a bit more than I used to in Black history, because folks were like, hey girl, love to see you on the train, but what do you do when you go off? I'm like, well, I find Black-owned restaurants, music, art shows and museums, and I eat and walk around, and I experience nature. And so I think showing the multitudes of what Black travel can be, yes, Black travel can be luxurious in, a villa in Bali, right? But it could also be you taking the train to Chicago to eat for the day. There's so many different ways and you can experience travel, and it's not you don't have to do it one way, because our people have never done it one way. They've always kind of been a moving people. I was in California and I learned about the first free Black town in California, which was Allensworth, Texas, and they have Amtrak runs one train a year that goes to that town. I think it's on Juneteenth every year to talk about that history. It's we have always created spaces and moved around and then created more spaces for us to exist in our own little bubbles. And so travel just reminds me of how much I can do, because people before me were actually, we deserve to have more rights, more movement, more education, more everything. And I don't think I would be here without that at all.
1: Is there most interesting kind of person or people that you've come across?
0: Oh, that's a good question. I talk to a lot of strangers nowadays. I do. I would say I always meet, because I will say, being a Black girl, I have purple hair right now. Being a Black girl with purple hair is a great conversation starter who's traveling solo. I'm also wearing pink shoes. You're like, girl, what are you doing? Like, what are you? Very colorful. I love my colors. And so I always meet, like, older white couples who are like, now, baby, what are you doing on the train? You know, because the demographic for train travel for, like, long distance trains is, like, older folks. And so a lot of my audience is actually older as well on social media. But you just meet the most quirky people on the train. I met like one lady who lived in Montana and would just take this train whenever she felt like it through Glacier. I met a couple from California. My first train ride, one was like a teacher. I think they're both like teachers in their own right, but we were talking for hours on the train. I met like a community activist last week from California who was just like, you live in Wisconsin, do you own a snowsuit? So like, you know they were just like, they're like, what do you do in the winter? Do you go outside? I said, well, if it's negative 15 windshield, no, I don't. So, you know, you kind of meet people on a lot of the trains too. You'll have like the Amish and Mennonite communities. They generally aren't super talkative, but they just be on the train with their families, kicking it, hanging out. And they look at me like, okay, girl, who are you? Now I have a camera. You know, now it's obvious I'm a creator. So that's always like a conversation starter. You have to be willing to go with the flow.
1: Yeah.
0: You know, sometimes you have to let go. And the train travel is a great way to learn how to let go. Because the train can stop and you stuck there.
1: Yeah.
0: You know, like, you know, bring your snacks and everything. But it just teaches you, you know, how to appreciate your own company. And also how to realize you aren't hardly ever in control, actually, though. Like, you know, so it's there's some personal development too, I think, that goes with riding the train and just being able to sit with yourself for that long.
1: So what are some of the train meals? Like, what's on the menu?
0: Okay, so train food, you know, varies. It does vary. I will say Amtrak, I don't know what they put in their butter cake. So I had gooey butter cake. I think it's technically from like St. Louis. Like that's where it comes from. But that's the one dessert everyone agrees on. Like that is their best dessert, is their butter cake. They have like a really super chocolatey cake too. I like sweets. I like dessert. So I do eat my dessert first, for sure, when I'm on the train. Like I'm like, yeah, bring me that brownie. Put that right here. So, you know, that's the desserts. So when you're in the sleeper train and you have the dining car, you do get like breakfast. They have like oatmeal, they have French toast, they have like omelets, and they have like salads. And then dinner, people love the steak. I don't eat beef. People be tearing that steak up on the train. I don't know what they put in it, but they do that. I've had like tortellini on the train. So, you know, it's a little bit of everything.
1: Are you like, just because I also just don't know of other like train travel creators, are you like a pioneer in the field?
0: That's such a crazy question to say yes to. I want you to know that, and it makes me very uncomfortable. But I will have to say, you know, I won an award last year from the Women in Travel Summit. They have the Bessie Awards. I won Trailblazer Award for 2025. So I can't not lie and say, I can't sit here and be like, nah. But, you know, when people, I'm out, and they're like, that's the train job, girl. Like, excuse me, do you ride the trains? And, you know, it's wild because of all the things to be known for. To be known with, you know, it's really the hair too. They're like, I saw your hair and I knew that was you, you know. And so, which was not a branded thing, like I just like colorful hair, and it became part of the and exactly you know. I do have a wig. Her name is Donna Solstice, and I do be having her on, so you might be seeing me with her. But but you know, it's, yeah, I mean, I get DM'd all the time, or like, I had no idea that I could take the train. Like it's never crossed my mind, and now I've been on this train and that train. And, you know, people are always like, what's the difference between an influencer and a content creator? That's like a big question. And for a long time, I like rejected influencer. I'm like, I'm not an influencer. Like, I don't influence people. And I'm like, actually you do. Like the content you create influence people to like not just train travel, to think differently. You know, even with like some of the other more cultural thing, like the guides or the cultural tourism, you know, talking about like women in India, and like we work with like a pink rickshaw company, because rickshaw drivers in India are normally men, you know, but this one is only women. They're like, I had no idea this was a thing, you know. And so it's like, yeah, you know, I am changing the way that people think about things, which is kind of wild in this environment, you know, because getting adults to change their mind is hard. You know, it's very hard. But then people are just like, yeah, you know, I am going to take the train. Like, yeah, I am going to do this. You know, and actually I get a lot of things from primarily older Black women who either are widowed or like recently separated or kind of on their own. They're like, you know, all my life I've been taking care of people. Like, all my life, I have just been worried about other folks. She's like, I saw your video. And I said, you know what? I think I can ride a train. And they'll, like, tell me about their train ride. And now I'm crying. Like, mind you, in my bed or on the train or in the airport. Like, like just, like, bawling because somebody DM'd me, like, the you know, about their experience. So I fight it. But I think at this point, I can't. I think I have to be a pioneer of people being curious and unafraid to learn a new thing, a new way of life.
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0: Wile E. Coyote can't catch the Roadrunner no matter how hard he tries, so he lawyers up.
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5: 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I'm Joy Powers. 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
6: Walk into Component Brewing Company on a weeknight, and you'll hear the sounds of a typical bar. The bartender is slinging snifters filled with IPAs and lagers to people sitting around and talking on tall orange bar stools. Garage Pump lilts in the background.
7: But look a little closer and you'll see a smattering of others silently reading spaced around the room. Some have their eyes buried in ebooks, others are looking at paperbacks or hardcovers. Many of them are strangers and they're each reading something different.
8: What am I reading? I'm reading Moby Dick.
9: I'm reading Parable of the Talents.
6: Tim Sense and Jacob Anderson are sitting at the same long wooden table. They're here for Silent Book Club, and they're trying to figure out whether they've met before.
9: Were you reading The Silmarillion last time?
10: Yeah.
9: All right, so yeah, we did. I thought so.
8: Yeah, we did meet the first time I came. We met, yeah.
7: A Silent Book Club gives readers a chance to be social, but it unfolds a bit differently than in a traditional book club. First of all, you don't have to read the same book. Silent book club also happens in a public place instead of someone's home. Think coffee shop or bar. The first hour usually involves some on-scene solo reading of a book of your choosing. The second part of the night is when you vibe with other readers. Here's book club goer Tim Sense.
8: Well, we generally, and this isn't really structured, it's just kind of how it happens, we generally sort of just ask each other, what are you reading? And we present a book, and generally people kind of chime in if they've heard of it or if they've read it.
6: The whole meeting usually lasts about 2 hours and takes place once a month, usually on Tuesdays at various locations. And you can join in on any or all of it, says Meredith Klusman, the curator of Milwaukee's Silent Book Club chapter.
11: This takes that pressure away and allows people the freedom to come and read the whole time and nobody's going to bat an eye at you. You can come and read for 5 minutes and then be like, I'm not feeling it today. I just want to hang out and talk. And people will absolutely dive into that too. Because the core for me, at least, is to create those connections, especially as a transplant to Milwaukee. That's really what drove me to want to do it in the first place.
7: Klusman's Milwaukee chapter isn't alone. Silent book clubs are popping up everywhere. According to the Silent Book Club website, there are over 1,400 chapters in 54 countries. Klusman says she got the idea from TikTok and started Milwaukee's first chapter in the summer of 2023. I asked her about how popular it's become.
12: I saw the Facebook page. Almost 900 people.
11: I don't promote it at all. I made the page and I sent it to my 5 cousins that live in Milwaukee and was like, all right. And I'm assuming that other people saw the social media posts that I saw on TikTok or whatever and were like, hey, let's check it out.
6: Anderson, one of the readers who showed up tonight, says he appreciates turning reading from something you do by yourself to something social.
9: People who are willing to go and read a book in public silently are usually like-minded people, so.
6: He also says he just likes to experience new things.
9: Sometimes days can blend together. They don't when I do a silent book club day.
6: As the first hour of reading winds down, More people join Anderson, Sense, and Klusman at the table to discuss their books. One person is reading Sherlock Holmes, which sparks some conversation.
8: Symbolized language and figure out.
2: Wow. The answer to the mystery is actually in the reading.
8: If you can decode. That's what I remember. I know. Maybe.
7: Klusman, the organizer, says the community aspect of the club is important to her, especially during the times we're living in.
11: I feel like the world can be a very divisive place, especially within the last couple of years. I feel like as much as we try to move with empathy and embrace uniqueness and diversity, that's very clearly not the MO of everybody in the world. So it's really important to me to foster an environment that's inclusive of everyone.
6: Thankfully, to no one's surprise, readers make wonderful customers. Component Brewing bartender Casey Sams is all for normalizing reading at a bar, or in any public place, really. And he has something to say to anyone who thinks it may be weird to do so.
10: First of all, book readers are not weirdos. Let's make sure we let everyone know that. But yes, I agree with having the community part, because how I might interpret what I'm reading could be totally different than what you're interpreting. You know, you get some good conversations and maybe you learn something new.
7: As the vibe at Component Brewing Company shifts from punk rock silent reading to its themed trivia night, Klusman starts thinking about the next silent book club meeting. She says anyone is welcome to come turn the page with them or with the second chapter of the club that recently opened up in the Milwaukee area. It's a moment to drink, read, and be social.
5: That was WUWM's Excret Nunez and Mayan Silver checking out a silent book club meeting in Bayview in 2024. And that wraps up today's show. I'm Joy Powers. 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
1: The oft-mocked drama about a single father attempting to secure a future for his son by winning an arm wrestling tournament in Las Vegas. From mixed martial arts on the White House lawn to celebrity boxing matches, freestyle wrestling to bare-knuckle fighting, and of course, power slap, which is exactly what it sounds like. Combat sports have never been more mainstream, and arm wrestling groups are popping up all over the nation.
2: So when I first started arm wrestling in 2014, there was only one club that I knew of in our area.
1: So Palko started a club in Berea, Ohio, closer to his home. Since then, clubs have appeared all over the state, making Ohio a major player in the sport. Florida, Texas, and California are the biggest national hubs, hosting a multitude of competitions that fetch competitors from all over the globe. East vs. West is the world's premier pro arm wrestling organization, and Palko is ranked third in the men's featherweight division globally. He's not a very imposing figure competing in the 155-pound division. Then you notice his arms. The best visual comparison would be with Popeye the Sailor Man. Only Palko doesn't need spinach to go into overdrive.
2: The pump that you get and the workout that you get in your forearms is like nothing you would ever get in the gym.
1: The group meets twice a week to pull, arm wrestling slang that refers to the basic physics concept that drives the sport. By pulling your opponent closer to you, you gain leverage. The group has been growing every week, in part due to Palko's aggressive social media promotion.
2: Everybody can do arm wrestling, and I think that's what's so cool.
1: Megan Galehouse is one of those people. She just came into the sport earlier this year.
3: I've always been naturally strong, like ever since I was little, and I have like really large hands, and I used to hate that. In this sport, it's like, people are like, oh, look at the size of your hands. It's awesome.
1: With Palko coaching her in the Cleveland Arm Wrestling Club behind her, Galehouse has become a phenom in the sport.
2: She went to Pittsburgh, won nationals. Later in October, Megan's actually going to go to India and compete in the world championships for Team USA.
1: Many sports boast of their inclusivity, but few allow complete beginners to just walk in and go head-to-head with seasoned vets and international up-and-comers like Palko and Galehouse. Among the Cleveland arm wrestling regulars, there's an eclectic group of young professionals, retirees, college athletes, former bouncers, bodybuilders, and even a guy whose other main sport is ice swimming. There's an experienced grappler who only wrestles with his right arm because his left is weakened by cerebral palsy. There's also a gentle giant of a man who suffered profound brain damage in a car crash 20 years ago. His mother brings him out every week from nearly an hour away.
2: A normal person that's never done sports might feel uncomfortable going into another sport, where I feel anybody can come into an arm wrestling club and get along with each other.
1: These men and women may not be battling for custody of their kids in a high-stakes Vegas tournament like Stallone in Over the Top, but in an ancient sport, they've found new challenges and high stakes of their own. And they're all pulling for each other. For NPR News, I'm Yigal Kaufman in Northeast Ohio.
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0: Thank you for listening to Here and Now on 89.7 WUWM, Milwaukee's NPR. I'm Laurie Jones. Music is memories. We're going to talk about why music has that power coming up next. Dolly Parton's music was part of the soundtrack for so many of us. And today, on the day of her passing, I'm sure it's going to be pumping out of cars across the globe. A remembrance of Dolly Parton will kick off All Things Considered this afternoon on 89.7 WUWM.
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5: It's Here and Now. Summer is coming to a close. Was a memorable concert or an old music memory a part of yours? For Stephen Owen, it would be a long-ago performance as Curly in the Knoxville Opera's production of Oklahoma when he stood up mid-song, his chaps brought along his chair. Wonder if that ever happened to the great John Raitt, who originated this role. Such a

0: Live from NPR News in Boston, I'm Steve Brown. Beloved music and film star Dolly Parton has died at the age of 80. She was known for her vibrant personality and poignant songwriting. Her career spanned decades with hits like Jolene and I Will Always Love You. Born in Tennessee, she rose from humble beginnings to become a country music icon. Parton was also a philanthropist, founding her Imagination Library to promote children's literacy. An oil tanker was disabled by an unknown projectile off Oman, underscoring shipping risks as Iran maintains tight control over the Strait of Hormuz. The United Kingdom Maritime Trade Organization said today the crew is safe and no environmental damage was immediately reported. Oil spills from other ships damaged during the war have caused ecological damage concerns. Meanwhile, a Pakistani delegation has left Tehran after what officials called positive talks aimed at reopening the strait and ending the U.S. and Israel's nearly six-month war with Iran. The U.S. Secret Service has confirmed it is aware that Iranian state media has aired a video that appears to threaten the life of Barron Trump, President Trump's youngest son. Secret Service spokesman Nate Herring confirmed that the agency is aware of the video and investigates anything that can be perceived as a threat towards the people it protects. 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
1: 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Protesters filled streets for days after the shooting. The Milwaukee Neighborhood News Service has compiled a series of stories about how Sherman Park has changed in the decades since. 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
3: It's Here and Now. The IRS is reimbursing American businesses for the billions they paid in tariffs because the Supreme Court in February declared many tariffs illegal. Question is, will those businesses' customers see any of that money? NPR's Stephen Basaha talked to one customer who is still waiting.
4: When we're talking tariff refunds, we're talking more than $160 billion.

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1: Like most people, she paid a business. In her case, UPS, which imported the chair. Now, the government is refunding UPS, and UPS told her in an email her refund is in the works.
2: When I got that email, I was like, well, you know, maybe there's hope.
1: Now, shipping companies have to give the money back because they explicitly charged customers tariff fees. That's according to the dean of Syracuse University's College of Law, Terrence Lau. He says if FedEx got charged $100 to import your package, they then billed you $100.
3: And now that FedEx and UPS have received a refund of that $100 from the federal government, they are absolutely obligated to return it to the person they collected it from. Otherwise, it would be a pretty open and shut lawsuit against them for unjust enrichment.
1: UPS, DHL, and FedEx all say they are returning tariff dollars to customers. But do not expect the same from retailers. Many of them did not spell out how much customers were paying for tariffs, and instead baked that cost directly into higher prices. So it's hard, maybe even impossible, for the companies to know how much extra each shopper paid because of tariffs.
3: It's like the retailer stirred the tax into the batter. So once it's cooked into the cake, you can't just back it out ingredient by ingredient anymore because it's not separated.
1: Michael Ettlinger is a senior fellow at the Institute on Taxation and Economic Policy. He says customers and businesses share the cost of tariffs. But for the most part, businesses are the ones keeping the refund.
4: It's all just a giant transfer from consumers to corporations, which you can't really design a worse tax than that.
1: Some retailers like Walmart say they'll use tariff refunds to lower prices. And companies like Costco and Nintendo are facing class action lawsuits from shoppers demanding refunds. Ettlinger says while some businesses are benefiting,
4: it's important to keep an eye on what the real sin here is, which is that the government imposed illegal tariffs.
1: Sandra Alonzo heard from UPS about a month ago about her refund being processed, but hasn't received anything yet.
2: It'd be nice to update me, because I sure would like that money. It would be very useful right now, considering how expensive everything is now, a year later.
1: UPS says it takes up to 3 months to get the refunds it receives from the government to customers. Of course, Alonzo's paid higher prices at plenty of retailers because of tariffs. So for her, this is one refund on the way, and many more unlikely to come. Stephen Basaha, NPR News.
5: 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It's here and now.
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Marmots are fattening up for a long winter hibernation. 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
3: 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I'm Elsa Chang.
0: And I'm Adrian Florido. Authors Ann Patchett and Tayari Jones are used to putting out bestsellers.
3: But even they hit major dead ends sometimes.
4: I felt like I was working with a hammer and nails and saw, and I was making noise when I should have been making music.
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5: Live from NPR News in Culver City, California, I'm Dwayne Brown. In Washington, D.C., a federal judge has postponed the trial of the Libyan man accused in the deadly bombing of Pan Am Flight 103 more than nearly four decades ago that killed 270 people over Lockerbie, Scotland. The trial had been scheduled to start this week with jury selection. NPR's Ryan Lucas has more.
6: Attorneys for the defendant, former Libyan intelligence operative Abu Aguila Mohammed Massoud Kher al-Marimi, asked in a filing late Monday that the trial be delayed to give them time to investigate what they said was newly discovered evidence, a request quickly granted by the court. A hearing is now scheduled for next week to discuss next steps. Prosecutors say Massoud built the bomb that blew up on Pan Am Flight 103 in December of 1988, killing 270 people, including 190 Americans. Massoud, who is in his 70s and has been in U.S. custody since 2022, has pleaded not guilty. Ryan Lucas, NPR News, Washington.
5: In Oklahoma, voters are electing their Republican nominee for governor in a runoff election today. It's expected to be a close race ahead of the upcoming November midterms from member station KOSU. Lionel Ramos reports.
7: Oklahoma's Republican voters will elect their nominee for governor in a race between businessman and financial planner Mike Mazie and State Attorney General Gettner Drummond. The race is looking tight. The latest local and national polls have Mazie and Drummond's chances of winning split, with a 44% approval rating for each. That's as Mazie continues to ride the wave of his July Trump endorsement, earned after he flipped his stance to align with Trump on supporting a United Arab Emirates-backed aluminum smelter planned for Inola, a small town in the northeastern part of the state. Many in Oklahoma are divided over the idea of a foreign-owned smelter, and while Mazie backs it, Drummond has sued to stop it.
5: This is NPR. Germany's chancellor is warning that any potential attackers will pay in response to drone scares at a major airport and freight hub. As Esme Nicholson reports, explosives were found in at least one drone.
8: Friedrich Merz said that Germany is increasingly caught in the crosshairs of ruthless hybrid attackers and stressed that he is working with security agencies to determine who is behind the failed attack involving a drone at Leipzig-Halle Airport earlier this month. His comments come as German media outlets report that investigators have discovered two more drones at the airport, which serves as a military hub for NATO and as a base for Ukraine's Antonov Airlines. At least one of the drones is believed to be laden with a military-grade explosive such as hexagon. Federal public prosecutors are yet to comment on the reports, which also cite security sources as believing Russia could be responsible. Germany is Ukraine's largest donor of military aid. For NPR News, I'm Esme Nicholson in Berlin.
5: ICE arrests by the Trump administration have significantly accelerated since Republicans in Congress approved billions to bolster deportation officers and agents. Researchers at UC Berkeley say ICE arrests jumped to nearly 50,000 in July, with Texas and Florida seeing the largest numbers.
9: The spike follows a shakeup in leadership of the agency after two protesters were fatally shot during confrontations with ICE agents in Minneapolis. This is NPR News.
10: On 89.7 WUWM, I'm Rob Larry. The time is now 3:34. When it comes to traveling far distances, most people might choose to fly. But one travel influencer from here in Milwaukee is showing us that you might be able to take that same trip on a train.
11: Trains aren't just like transportation. They're also not just tourism, but they teach you about the history and culture of a place at the same time.
10: We'll learn all about that in exactly 10 minutes.
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0: that's changed is the education department's and how it interprets federal civil rights law.
1: The kinds of race discrimination that we find in schools are not subtle.
0: Catherine Lehman ran the department's civil rights office during both the Obama and Biden administrations. And she says the office has long pushed back against schools that discipline students of color at higher rates or more harshly compared to white students who've broken the same rules.
1: The very first desegregation agreements included requirements that discriminatory discipline practices end. And it's something that we have seen persist in schools over decades.
0: And so, under both Obama and Biden, Lehman warned schools that disparities in student discipline rates might be considered discrimination and trigger an investigation. Kimberly Ritchie had Lehman's job during the first Trump administration and is back again.
2: When you tell a school that there can be no disparities, schools are going to make sure that their data look good. And they're going to do that by either ignoring incidents or not reporting them or letting student misbehavior slide.
0: Ritchie says in an effort to avoid being accused of discipline discrimination, schools have essentially been discriminating.
2: We have heard from teachers and from school leaders for decades that they have been told either you cannot discipline African-American and Hispanic students, or you can only discipline white and Asian students.
0: And so, earlier this month, Ritchie sent new guidance to the nation's schools. Her message? You cannot consider race at all when it comes to discipline. Put another way,
2: you cannot address discrimination by requiring more of it.
0: Catherine Lehman calls this new guidance a fundamental misreading of civil rights law. She also worries that schools will stop looking for disparities, let alone trying to address them, if they think doing so will put them at risk of an investigation.
1: Telling our school communities, look away. Don't even evaluate that question. Do not even consider race, which is what this letter says. That puts our kids in danger.
0: This whipsawing in federal policy has put schools in a bind, with the federal government alternating between two very different messages. Either that schools should be vigilant about disparities in their discipline to make sure they're not discriminating, or it's focusing too much on disparities and how to change them that will get you into trouble. Corey Turner, NPR News.
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4: And thanks for doing that. I'm Milwaukee's NPR News source, 89.7 WUWM. Imagine your primary job being traveling the world on a train. Well, that's the reality for Milwaukee native and travel influencer Sojourner White. She shows thousands of people across her social media platforms that trains can take you through scenic routes from New York to Montreal and to expeditions in India. Viewers have dubbed White the train travel queen. Race and ethnicity reporter Taryn Powell took an Amtrak ride to Chicago with White to learn more about her job.
5: Train travel has been Sojourner White's full-time job for the past year and a half.
6: And before this, I was a social worker, but I worked on the research side for about 5 years before transitioning full-time into content creation, because it's not like you have a viral video and all of a sudden you can like leave your 9-to-5. Like, that's not how this works normally. I know that's kind of the understanding, but for me in particular, I didn't really plan on leaving. It wasn't necessarily something I wanted to do full-time, and so I realized I was already putting in a lot of hours for it.
5: White formerly worked with Ubuntu Research and Evaluation, a Milwaukee-based Black woman-led consulting organization founded by Dr. Monique Liston. Liston, someone who White says has always been like a big sister, offered White a job at the height of the COVID-19 pandemic, which happened to be when White graduated with a master's in international social work and her job prospects had fallen through.
6: So I did that for 5 years, and I said, you know what? I think I've done what I wanted to do, at least for the most part. Let me go and do this thing that's kind of always been there.
5: The thing was Sojourneys, White's travel brand. It's been around since 2017.
7: Ladies and gentlemen, good morning and welcome aboard. I am on the service Amtrak 334. With 11 o'clock departure, we'll be departing here in just a few moments. And we'll be making three.
5: White has been to California, well, New York, India, Italy, Alaska, and many more destinations, all by train. And she's doing it solo. 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During our conversation, White shared some of the tricks she's learned to booking train trips and how her experiences have changed how she sees train travel.
6: One thing I'm always telling people, too, is treat train tickets like flights, honey. The price not going to go down. The price not going down, beloved. Like, don't wait until the day before to think that you're going to get, like, a $10 train ticket, baby. And then budgeting, too. Like, I talk about the roomettes, and they are pricey. Like, it can be $500, $600, $800,000. Like, they are pricey one-way experiences. And I say, do it once. You don't have to do it all the time. I'm on the train because it's part of my job. But I think figuring out what makes sense for you. And so you have to figure out, okay, what makes sense for me, my budget, my time.
8: Are you thinking about train travel differently? Like how has it changed your mind about what, you know, was possible with trains?
6: Oh, for sure. Now I'm kind of in this, yes, it's still touristy, but I'm in this next era of, like, trains aren't just like transportation. I've learned so much about the U.S. and also other countries by riding the trains, especially in the U.S. So after my first train ride, my godmother, who passed away shortly after in 2024, but I learned that her father was a waiter on the train. And so then I got into the history of, like, the Pullman porters and learning about the Black history behind train travel and how, like, we made it a luxury experience because they were, like, the Pullman porters and maids were serving people on the train and all that stuff. I just kept learning about how trains really did shape the U.S. and kind of where Black folks ended up. Like, that's how people migrated during the Great Migration.
5: White says for her, trains have become a literal different vehicle to her understanding this country's history. Taryn Powell, 89.7 WUWM, Milwaukee's NPR.
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14: 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I'm Elsa Chang.
15: And I'm Mary Louise Kelly. When Tayari Jones and Ann Patchett get to talking, it can be hard to get a word in edgeways. The two women are writers. Their latest books, Ken for Jones, Whistler for Patchett, are two of the biggest, buzziest novels so far this year. And these two women are also friends, pen pals, swapping letters back and forth about their lives, how the work is going. I got to sit down with both of them on Saturday on stage at the Library of Congress National Book Festival. Here's a taste of that conversation, which flowed from love to undergarments to the similar ways they think about writing characters. Over to Tayari Jones.
16: When I'm writing a novel, I spend so much time with those characters.
17: That's right.
16: I don't want to spend time with people for whom I have contempt, right? So I only write characters that I understand their point of view. I may not agree with their actions, but I understand why they do it. And I can see a road to redemption for each. And that's just the way that I am as a person. I think it's the way that I am as a writer. And I think that is the way you are as a person and as a writer. And it shows in the work. I feel like it's very rare that I have read a novel and met the author and I couldn't square them. I feel like people show who they are through the worlds they create.
12: Yeah.
15: Here's another thing that y'all seem to have in common with these books, which is neither of these books, Whistler or Kin, are the books that you set out to write. And you have talked about how you were writing another book for what, like a year?
12: Mm-hmm. It was bad. It was really bad. And I had been working on it for such a long time and thinking about it for such a long time. And my husband wanted to go on a trip, and I said, I got to figure out my book, take your sister. He and his sister went to Paris, and they were going to be gone for 10 days. And on the second day, I was like, oh, I know what's wrong with this book. Everything. It cannot be fixed. And I threw it out. And then I just immediately had an idea for a novel.
15: Okay, same question to you, Terry, because you, this is your first book since American Marriage in 2018. But you were working on one about, what, gentrification in the modern South, and you worked on it for how long?
16: I was trying to write a novel. It was my first time really writing a novel that I had pitched as an idea. Mm. I write about the urban South because I feel like most Southern novels are about the rural South. And I wanted to write about, you know, Atlanta, this southern city that is my home. And so I wanted to write something really contemporary. And I was working on it, and I was working so hard. And those, I wrote letters about it. And the novel wasn't noveling. It didn't pop, right? I felt like I was working with a hammer and nails and saw, and I was making noise when I should have been making music. It just wasn't doing whatever that thing is that makes, how you know when you're making art. And after working on it for, you know, quite a few years, I realized what was wrong with it was everything. And I just went back to the basics, like writing like I wrote as a child in a spiral-bound notebook, you know, with a pencil, not even a pen, a pencil. And I just kind of scribbled just to see, you know, what was on my mind, what was in there. And it's the first time I've had the experience of feeling like I met my characters. And I was quite surprised to discover that they were living, you know, in the 50s. So instead of me kind of saying, what is the story I'm trying to tell? I had to say, what is the story trying to tell me?
15: How did you know they were in the 50s?
16: What they were wearing. The wildly oppressive undergarments of the 50s. Like, the underwear, oh my God, like, whatever you have on right now, just quietly assess what you have on right now. Whatever you have on right now, somebody in the 1950s thinks you are naked.
12: Can I ask you a question?
16: I'm not telling you what I have on.
12: Okay. Okay, so we write letters, and you've recently started upping your game to a point that I find threatening, because you are painting your own greeting cards. Let's just table that for a second. But when you were working on Kin, and even when you finished it, you were saying, oh, they're going to be disappointed. The people who I sold this idea to, they're not getting that idea. The people who read American Marriage, they're going to be disappointed. This book is so fabulous. I mean, this is really the book of the year for me. But I wonder, like, at what point did you wake up to what you had done? Because you were short-selling yourself through the writing, and even when you were done, to me, one correspondent.
16: I was just so glad to finish it, and like I felt like I was in a restaurant, and they had ordered the pasta, and I was serving them the steak. Like, this was not what they had ordered, what they had asked for, what they had paid for. I had already spent these people's money.
12: Okay, that's a perfect example.
16: I had already spent these people's money.
12: No, that's a perfect example. They ordered and paid for pasta, and you gave them steak.
6: Well, and so I felt like I just turned it in and ran out the room. I didn't even tell them that it was something different. I was just like, here it is. And they even told me, they said that the lady was reading it, and she said, she told her assistant, pull up that contract. I don't think this is the thing. But it was what I had. And I was writing it after 2020, after the pandemic, after the summer of George Floyd, when so much was going on, when I was questioning, why are we doing this writing thing? Like, what is it we're trying to accomplish in this writing thing? And I had to kind of surrender to art, surrender to creativity and to creation. And I didn't have confidence that it would be a great book, but I had a certain serenity in that I have given all I have.
17: Mm. Do you ever feel like, oh man, does this feel beside the point when there are so many fights to fight in real life?
18: Every Sunday morning, I talk on the phone with my friend Kate DiCamillo. You should be jealous. And we, a couple of years ago, were having that conversation. I was saying, it doesn't make any sense. Why am I writing a novel? And she said, why don't you call your friend Renee Fleming and tell her not to sing? And I think of that every time.
17: All of you, thank you. Happy Book Festival, Ann Patchett, Terry Jones.
18: Mary Louise Kelly! Thank you.
15: Ann Patchett and Terry Jones on stage with me at the National Book Festival, a celebration of books, including their latest, titled Whistler and Kin.

0: up costs for drivers. How much more expensive is this going to make it to replace your tires in California?
1: Well, the Energy Commission has studied the incremental cost question when developing this standard, and it has, through its research, come to a number of about $1.50 for phase one, which would come into effect in 2029.
0: This is $1.50 per tire?
1: $1.50 per tire. So that would be about $6 for an entire set in phase one and about $26 in phase two. And that is in comparison to fuel savings of about $179 in phase two and about $85 in phase one.
0: So you're saying that the amount of money that people are going to spend to replace their tires with more efficient ones is going to be less than the amount of money that they would spend on gas if they were driving less efficient tires?
1: That's right. We would expect those consumers to have that incremental cost fully paid back in the order of a few months, about half a year.
0: Any tips in the meantime before this rule does take effect, short of replacing your tires to help people squeeze better gas mileage out of the ones they have now?
1: Absolutely, yes. Besides buying more efficient tires, a consumer can make sure their tire is properly inflated. So the Energy Commission proposed standard is going to generate about $1 billion of fuel savings for consumer pocketbooks. That can also be achieved by making sure your tires are at the right pressure. It's about the same impact. Ideally, you have both a low rolling resistance tire and a well-inflated tire, but that's something consumers can go do right now to try to save money on fuel.
0: I've been speaking with Ken Ryder, Chief Policy Advisor at the California Energy Commission. Thanks so much for being with us.
1: Thanks for having me.
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3: And you're doing that on Milwaukee's NPR News source, 89.7 WUWM. 10 years ago, a Milwaukee police officer shot and killed Seville Smith in the Sherman Park neighborhood. Protesters filled the nearby streets for days after the shooting. The officer was then later acquitted on murder charges. The Milwaukee Neighborhood News Service has compiled a series of stories about how Sherman Park has changed in the decades since the unrest there. Lake Effect Sam Wood sat down with criminal justice reporter Devin Blake. Blake's stories examines what the economic and public safety data says about how the neighborhood has changed since 2016.
4: So, Devin, in your analysis of these three census tracts in Sherman Park, you found that unemployment declined about 5% since 2016. But did that also mean that incomes and homeownership rates improved as unemployment improved?
5: No, and see, that was the most interesting thing, or kind of the most compelling part of it, where as certain indicators went up, like educational attainment, the share of adults age 25 and older holding at least a bachelor's degree increased from little over 7% to almost 9%, and the employment rate declined from about 20% to about 16%. So you have these things that people tell you to do, and people say, like, this is how you become economically mobile. They have done these things, but it hasn't paid out in terms of stability, you know? So, like, at that same time, poverty rose across every age group. And, you know, this is also separate from the question of what does this mean for public safety? Because as economic life is fluctuating and telling this mixed story, what at the same time is happening in terms of homicides and non-fatal shootings, just gun violence in general, and other violent crimes?
4: Well, I'm glad you got into that, because my next question was about notable statistics regarding public safety. So can you talk more about what you found?
5: So homicides and non-fatal shootings didn't really steadily improve after 2016, but they didn't steadily get worse. But there are things that the data also can't really show, which is, you know, the importance of these stories as a series, which is, like, how does it feel to live in Sherman Park now versus 2016? What does it mean that certain forms of gun violence have gone down? And so Von Mays, who is a well-known organizer and activist here in Milwaukee. He also is a violence interrupter. He said that the relationship between police and the community in Sherman Park is leaps better. You can't find that on a census.
4: So community control of the police was a consistent demand from Sherman Park protesters after police killed Seville Smith in 2016, echoing similar calls after Milwaukee police killed Dontre Hamilton in 2014, and foreshadowing similar calls when an off-duty Milwaukee police officer killed Joel Acevedo in 2020. Now, nominally, the Fire and Police Commission is supposed to serve this function. But Devin, how has the Fire and Police Commission and its responsibilities and its powers changed since 2016?
5: Yeah, so a major change came after the enactment of Act 12, which fundamentally changed what the Fire and Police Commission can do. Before 2023, the Fire and Police Commission had a pretty rare power for a civilian body, which was they could create and modify police department policy. Since Act 12, it is no longer the case. The Fire and Police Commission can recommend, but it can't create policy, it can't modify policy. And at the time of the enactment of Act 12, the chair and the vice chair of the Fire and Police Commission resigned because of it.
3: 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He talked with Lake Effect's Sam Woods. 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
2: From NPR News, this is All Things Considered. I'm Elsa Chang.
0: And I'm Adrian Florido. It was over 45 years ago when Dolly Parton clicked her nails and realized, that sounds kind of like a typewriter. That's how one of her most famous songs came to life.
8: Working 9 to 5, what a way to make a living, barely getting by, it's all taking and no giving.
0: 9 to 5 was written for the movie of the same name. It became an anthem for working women. Dolly Parton died today at the age of 80. We're remembering her remarkable life all throughout today's program. But here, we'd like to feature some reporting about one song, a catchy pop hit with some powerful things to say about working life. From our archives, here's NPR's Lynn Neary.
2: Longtime labor leader and organizer Karen Nussbaum started her career back in the early 1970s as an office worker.
9: It was a kind of job where you were just not seen. You were just part of the wallpaper. I remember sitting at my desk at lunch one day and a student came in. I worked at a university, looked me dead in the eye and said, "Isn't anybody here?" And it was those kinds of things that just got under your skin a lot.
2: Nussbaum and some of her friends got together to talk about their frustrations. That led to a new organization. It was called 9 to 5. Nussbaum knew Jane Fonda through the anti-war movement and told her about it. That inspired Fonda to make a movie starring herself, Lily Tomlin, and Dolly Parton as three fed-up working women. Dabney Coleman played their insufferable boss.
10: Judy, you got to help me. That mob has gone crazy out there. They're trying to kill me.
11: Well, why would they want to do a nasty thing like that?
10: I don't know. I'm not such a bad guy.
11: You're a sexist, egotistical, lying, hypocritical bigot.
9: The movie was the ultimate revenge fantasy for women who felt overworked, underpaid, and disrespected. Dolly Parton wrote the song while working on the film. 9 to 5 was number 2 at the box office in 1980, beaten only by The Empire Strikes Back. The song was number 1 on 3 different Billboard charts. Nussbaum says it's a perfect anthem for working women.
12: It starts with pride. Pour yourself a cup of ambition.
13: Tumble out of bed and I stumble to the kitchen. Pour myself a cup of ambition and yawn and stretch and try to come to life.
12: And then it goes to grievances. Barely getting by. They always take the credit.
13: They just use your mind and they never give you credit. It's enough to drive you crazy and you let it.
12: It then goes to class conflict. You're just a step on the boss man's ladder, and then it ends with collective power. You're in the same boat with a lot of your friends.
13: In the same boat with a lot of your friends, waiting for the day your ship will come in and the tide's gonna turn and it's all gonna roll your way.
12: So in the space of this wildly popular song with a great beat, Dolly Parton just puts it all together all by herself.
9: More than 20 years after 9 to 5 first came out, Rebecca Traister was starting her career. Traister's a New York Magazine writer who comments frequently on feminism and politics. Her most recent book, Good and Mad, is about the power of women's anger. But back then, she had a job as an assistant, which she says was just another name for a secretary.
14: It was a lot of getting coffee and making appointments and Xeroxing.
9: Traister and her friends found their jobs frustrating and stressful. They had ambitions for the future, but feared getting stuck. Sometimes they were just plain angry. They liked to get together for a drink at a local bar where 9 to 5 was on the jukebox.
14: We'd be sitting around tables drinking beer and talking, and everybody would pound their fists on the table or pound their nails. You know, there's the sound of the typing in the back of that song, the click, click, click, click, click, click. And, you know, we'd sing it. And it was, at that point, it was a 20, 25-year-old song.
13: Anybody out there?
9: Fast forward another 20-something years to the 2019 Grammys, and Dolly Parton brought down the house with a chorus of famous young singers, including Katy Perry and Miley Cyrus, belting out her famous song. There's a reason 9 to 5 has such staying power, says Rebecca Traister.
14: It's a song that contains complaints about so many frustrations and inequities and injustices within a workplace. Some of them gendered, some of them capitalist, some of them about how power is so unequally distributed. It is a song that is simultaneously a song of angry complaint and immense good cheer. And there's something about that combination that makes it kind of addictive and fun.
9: A different take on the song emerged when the public radio program This American Life commissioned a new cover.
15: Tumble out of bed and I stumble to the kitchen for myself. A cup of ambition.
9: Meryl Garbus, lead singer of Tune Yards, says she wanted to bring a new sensibility to the song.
16: It is a great song because people can relate to feeling powerless.
9: Though she is now a successful singer, Garbus has worked a lot of jobs over the years.
16: I shredded files. I restocked shelves at a grocery store. I was a secretary, house cleaner.
9: Garbus says Parton's lyrics capture so much about the reality of workers' daily lives and their dreams.
16: How much dreaming it takes to get through some of those days, some of those miserable days, cleaning up other people's messes and generally being treated like trash. How much dreaming is needed in those times to get up the next morning and do it all again.

0: Parkland discrimination, schools have essentially been discriminating.
1: We have heard from teachers and from school leaders for decades that they have been told either you cannot discipline African-American and Hispanic students, or you can only discipline white and Asian students.
0: And so, earlier this month, Richie sent new guidance to the nation's schools. Her message? You cannot consider race at all when it comes to discipline. Put another way,
1: you cannot address discrimination by requiring more of it.
0: Catherine Lehman calls this new guidance a fundamental misreading of civil rights law. She also worries that schools will stop looking for disparities, let alone trying to address them, if they think doing so will put them at risk of an investigation.
2: Telling our school communities, look away, don't even evaluate that question, do not even consider race, which is what this letter says, that puts our kids in danger.
0: This whipsawing in federal policy has put schools in a bind, with the federal government alternating between two very different messages. Either that schools should be vigilant about disparities in their discipline to make sure they're not discriminating, or it's focusing too much on disparities and how to change them that will get you into trouble. Corey Turner, NPR News.
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4: On 89.7 WUWM. Imagine your primary job being traveling the world on a train. Well, that's the reality for one Milwaukee native and travel influencer named Sojourner White. She shows thousands of people across her social media platforms that trains can take you through scenic routes from New York to Montreal to expeditions in India. Viewers have dubbed White the train travel queen. Race and ethnicity reporter Taryn Powell took an Amtrak ride to Chicago with White to learn more about her job.
5: Train travel has been Sojourner White's full-time job for the past year and a half.
6: And before this, I was a social worker, but I worked on the research side for about 5 years before transitioning full-time into content creation, because it's not like you have a viral video and all of a sudden you can like leave your 9-to-5. Like, that's not how this works normally. I know that's kind of the understanding, but for me in particular, I didn't really plan on leaving. It wasn't necessarily something I wanted to do full-time, and so I realized I was already putting in a lot of hours for it.
5: White formerly worked with Ubuntu Research and Evaluation, a Milwaukee-based Black woman-led consulting organization founded by Dr. Monique Liston. Liston, someone who White says has always been like a big sister, offered White a job at the height of the COVID-19 pandemic, which happened to be when White graduated with a master's in international social work and her job prospects had fallen through.
6: So I did that for 5 years, and I said, you know what? I think I've done what I wanted to do, at least for the most part. Let me go and do this thing that's kind of always been there.
5: The thing was Sojourneys, White's travel brand. It's been around since 2017. White has been to California, New York, India, Italy, Alaska, and many more destinations, all by train. And she's doing it solo. She's partnered with travel brands like TripAdvisor, Visit Milwaukee, Explore Georgia, and Choose Chicago. During our conversation, White shared some of the tricks she's learned to booking train trips and how her experiences have changed how she sees train travel.
6: One thing I'm always telling people, too, is treat train tickets like flights, honey. The price not going to go down. The price not going down, beloved. Like, don't wait until the day before to think that you're going to get, like, a $10 train ticket, baby. And then budgeting, too. Like, I talk about the roomettes, and they are pricey. Like, it can be $500, $600, $800,000. Like, they are pricey one-way experiences. And I say, do it once. You don't have to do it all the time. I'm on the train because it's part of my job. But I think figuring out what makes sense for you. And so you have to figure out, okay, what makes sense for me, my budget, my time.
7: Are you thinking about train travel differently? Like how has it changed your mind about what, you know, was possible with trains?
6: Oh, for sure. Now I'm kind of in this, yes, it's still touristy, but I'm in this next era of like, trains aren't just like transportation. I've learned so much about the U.S. and also other countries by riding the trains, especially in the U.S. So after my first train ride, my godmother, who passed away shortly after in 2024, but I learned that her father was a waiter on the train. And so then I got into the history of, like, the Pullman porters and learning about the Black history behind train travel and how, like, we made it a luxury experience because they were, like, the Pullman porters and maids were serving people on the train and all that stuff. I just kept learning about how trains really did shape the U.S. and kind of where Black folks ended up. Like, that's how people migrated during the Great Migration.
5: White says for her, trains have become a literal different vehicle to her understanding this country's history. Taryn Powell, 89.7 WUWM, Milwaukee's NPR.
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9: I'm Amy Scott. 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
3: From NPR News, this is All Things Considered. I'm Elsa Chang.
12: And I'm Mary Louise Kelly. When Tayari Jones and Ann Patchett get to talking, it can be hard to get a word in edgeways. The two women are writers. Their latest books, Kin for Jones, Whistler for Patchett, are two of the biggest, buzziest novels so far this year. And these two women are also friends, pen pals, swapping letters back and forth about their lives, how the work is going. I got to sit down with both of them on Saturday on stage at the Library of Congress National Book Festival. Here's a taste of that conversation, which flowed from love to undergarments to the similar ways they think about writing characters. Over to Tayari Jones.
13: When I'm writing a novel, I spend so much time with those characters.
14: Right.
13: I don't want to spend time with people for whom I have contempt. Right? So I only write characters that I understand their point of view. I may not agree with their actions, but I understand why they do it. And I can see a road to redemption for each. And that's just the way that I am as a person. I think it's the way that
14: right.
13: I am as a writer. And I think that is the way you are as a person
14: right.
13: and as a writer. And it shows in the work. I feel like it's very rare that I have read a novel and met the author and I couldn't square them. I feel like people show who they are through the worlds they create.
14: Yeah.
12: Here's another thing that y'all seem to have in common with these books, which is neither of these books, Whistler or Kin, are the books that you set out to write. And you have talked about how you were writing another book for what, like a year?
14: Mm-hmm. It was bad. It was really bad. And I had been working on it for such a long time and thinking about it for such a long time. And my husband wanted to go on a trip. And I said, I got to figure out my book, take your sister. He and his sister went to Paris and they were going to be gone for 10 days. And on the second day, I was like, oh, I know what's wrong with this book. Everything. It cannot be fixed. And I threw it out. And then I just immediately had an idea for a novel.
12: Okay, same question to you, Tayari, because this is your first book since American Marriage in 2018. But you were working on one about, what, gentrification in the modern South, and you worked on it for how long?
13: I was trying to write a novel. It was my first time really writing a novel that I had pitched as an idea. Mm. I write about the urban South because I feel like most Southern novels are about the rural South. And I wanted to write about, you know, Atlanta, this southern city that is my home. And so I wanted to write something really contemporary. And I was working on it, and I was working so hard. Anne knows, I wrote her letters about it. And the novel wasn't noveling. It didn't pop, right? I felt like I was working with a hammer and nails and saw, and I was making noise when I should have been making music. It just wasn't doing whatever that thing is that makes how you know when you're making art. And after working on it for, you know, quite a few years, I realized what was wrong with it was everything. And I just went back to the basics, like writing like I wrote as a child in a spiral-bound notebook, you know, with a pencil, not even a pen, a pencil. And I just kind of scribbled just to see, you know, what was on my mind, what was in there. And it's the first time I've had the experience of feeling like I met my characters. And I was quite surprised to discover that they were living, you know, in the 50s. So instead of me kind of saying, what is the story I'm trying to tell? I had to say, what is the story trying to tell me?
12: How did you know they were in the 50s?
13: What they were wearing. The wildly oppressive undergarments of the 50s. Like, the underwear, oh my God, like, whatever you have on right now, just quietly assess what you have on right now. Whatever you have on right now, somebody in the 1950s thinks you are naked.
14: Can I ask you a question?
13: I'm not telling you what I have on.
14: Okay. Okay, so we write letters, and you've recently started upping your game to a point that I find threatening, because you are painting your own greeting cards. Let's just table that for a second. But when you were working on Kin, and even when you finished it, you were saying, oh, they're going to be disappointed. The people who I sold this idea to, they're not getting that idea. The people who read American Marriage, they're going to be disappointed. This book is so fabulous. I mean, this is really the book of the year for me. But I wonder, like, at what point did you wake up to what you had done? Because you were short-selling yourself through the writing, and even when you were done, to me, one correspondent.
13: I was just so glad to finish it, and like I felt like I was in a restaurant, and they had ordered the pasta, and I was serving them the steak. Like, this was not what they had ordered, what they had asked for, what they had paid for. I had already spent these
14: okay,
13: people's money.
14: Okay, that's a perfect example.
13: I had already
14: Wait,
13: spent these
14: no,
13: people's
14: that's
13: money.
14: That's a perfect example. They ordered and paid for pasta, and you gave them steak.
13: Well... And so I felt like I just turned it in and ran out the room. I didn't even tell them that it was something different. I was just like, here it is. And they even told me, they said that the lady was reading it, and she told her assistant, pull up that contract. I don't think this is the thing. But it was what I had. And I was writing it after 2020, after the pandemic, after the summer of George Floyd, when so much was going on, when I was questioning, why are we doing this writing thing? Like, what is it we're trying to accomplish in this writing thing? And I had to kind of surrender to art, surrender to creativity and to creation. And I didn't have confidence that it would be a great book, but I had a certain serenity in that I have given all I have.
12: Mm. Do you ever feel like, oh man, does this feel beside the point when there are so many fights to fight in real life?
14: Every Sunday morning, I talk on the phone with my friend Kate DiCamillo. You should be jealous. And we, a couple of years ago, were having that conversation. I was saying, it doesn't make any sense. Why am I writing a novel? And she said, why don't you call your friend Renee Fleming and tell her not to sing?
15: And I think of that every time.
16: All of you, thank you. Happy Book Festival, Ann Patchett, Terry Jones.
14: Mary Louise Kelly! Thank you.
12: Ann Patchett and Terry Jones on stage with me at the National Book Festival, a celebration of books, including their latest, titled Whistler and Kin.

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0: Coming up,
1: the biggest challenge is for people to put their bullhorn down.
0: It's harder than you might think. But first, let's do the numbers. The Dow Jones Industrial Average added 160 points, 0.3%, to finish at 53,577. The NASDAQ picked up 171 points, 0.2%, to close at 26,151. And the S&P 500 improved 24 points, 0.3%, ending at 76,77. In the ongoing trade fight with the U.S., Canada responded today with retaliatory tariffs on about $20 billion of U.S. goods, including things like steel and aluminum. Investors saw some opportunity. Nucor, a Charlotte, North Carolina-based steel producer, saw a 1.2% bump on the news. Steel Dynamics out of Fort Wayne, Indiana, picked up 0.8%, and aluminum producer Alcoa gained 3.8%. Bonds rose. The yield on the 10-year T-note fell to 4.62%. 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
1: You've got a playlist, a password manager, maybe even a retirement account. But what about a will? August is National Make-A-Will Month, a reminder that estate planning isn't just for retirees. 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
4: From 89.7 WUWM Milwaukee's NPR, this is Lake Effect. I'm Joy Powers. Today we'll talk about what's happened in Milwaukee's Sherman Park neighborhood in the 10 years since a police shooting sparked unrest.
5: Obviously, it's business, but they all really spoke highly of the community that they were able to build in the space, the people they're able to meet, and the things they're able to learn from one another by being in such close proximity.
4: Then we'll meet a Milwaukee native who's built a social media following as she travels the world by train.
6: You know, imagine sitting in an observation car with panoramic windows and you're just riding through them. I'm like, oh, I can do that. I can definitely buy some snacks and a book. Like, that's my vibe.
4: And we'll visit Milwaukee's Silent Book Club. All of that is coming up on Lake Effect. But first, here are today's headlines.
7: Live from NPR News in Washington, I'm Ryland Barton. A federal judge has found that the U.S. Postal Service violated a court order blocking it from carrying out President Trump's order to restrict mail-in voting for the midterm elections. As NPR's Hansi-Lo Wong reports, that ruling comes as the legal fight over Trump's order is heating up again in the courts.
8: The Supreme Court handed President Trump a temporary win this week by pausing one of the rulings blocking the U.S. Postal Service from carrying out his directives in about half of the states. But the High Court did not pause a nationwide block on work by USPS. Now, a federal judge in Boston has found that USPS violated that block by releasing last week a finalized plan for delivering mail-in ballots only to people on voter lists that the states would have to turn over to the mailing agency. We should note USPS is financial supporter of NPR. This legal fight is now heading towards what may end up being its final phase. Voting rights and Democratic groups are making requests for new court orders that block the Postal Service's finalized plan. And with the start of mail-in voting for the midterm elections weeks away, there may not be time for Trump's order to be fully carried out. Anzila Wong, NPR News.
7: Dolly Parton died today at the age of 80. Many across the country are mourning her as one of America's iconic country musicians. As Katie Myers reports, in her hometown of Sevierville, Tennessee, people saw her as one of their own.
9: As soon as he heard the news, Tom Akin came to pay his respects at the Dolly Parton statue in the town square. For Akin, who is a Sevierville resident, her legacy is also about the way she always gave back to this rural community.
10: Coming down here and seeing everybody else and the sadness is not what you usually see here at the Dolly Parton statue. Everybody's usually very excited, so it's going to hit this town hard.
9: Dolly funded a women's health wing of the hospital where Akin's wife works. He says without it, women would have to drive 30 minutes for mammograms and reproductive care. After he lays a bouquet of roses down, Akin watches as the community gathers here in the town square and the tears begin to fall. For NPR News, I'm Katie Myers in Sevierville, Tennessee.
7: ICE recorded nearly 50,000 arrests in July. And